0: 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Follow me.
1: In New York City, there are lots of ways to get to Carnegie Hall. A subway, a taxi, a walk down 57th Street. You've just found another way to get to America's most famous home for classical music. Welcome to Carnegie Hall Live, the broadcast series that gives you a front row seat to concerts by some of the greatest artists in the world, and you hear the performances exactly as they happen. You are part of the audience sharing the experience of music making at Carnegie Hall. Backstage at Carnegie's Zankel Hall, I'm Jeff Spurgeon, and alongside is, as always, John Schaefer.
2: And with us as well, the members of the Dover String Quartet, an ensemble that formed at the Curtis Institute of Music, back almost 20 years ago. Nowadays, the four members are on the faculty at the Curtis. Some of their accolades include winning the Banff International and Wigmore Hall String Quartet competitions. They've also won the Avery Fisher Career Grant, and BBC Music Magazine calls the Dover Quartet, quote, one of the greatest string quartets of the last 100 years,
1: ooh,
2: unquote. So, yeah, no pressure there, BBC Music Magazine, but we are expecting big things from the Dovers on the stage of Zankel tonight.
1: And this is a significant concert. This concert is part of Carnegie Hall's festival called United in Sound, America at 250. Throughout the next few months, Carnegie Hall is celebrating America's 250th anniversary of independence with concerts throughout the season that are highlighting American music. And tonight is one of those concerts. There are two pieces on this program, works by Native American composers. One is Pura Fay, the other is Jared Impichachaha Tate. Tate is in the house tonight for the New York premiere of his work called Woodland Songs. We'll talk to him during this broadcast, but you'll also hear him speak to you and the rest of the audience from the stage.
2: And in addition to these two Native American pieces, there are two string quartets from the more familiar European canon, including the Dvorak String Quartet No. 12, which is often called the American, because it was written while Dvorak was here in the States and was deeply inspired by Native American and African-American music. There is a little bit of an outlier on the program, though, and it is the first piece, and that is the Mendelssohn String Quartet in F minor, Opus 80. Mendelssohn wrote this in 1847, the last year of his life. It was also the year that his beloved sister Fanny had died, and many people see this quartet as Mendelssohn's expression of grief. And we asked the Dover Quartet cellist Camden Shaw about how we might hear his response to Fanny's death in this piece.
3: Mendelssohn has always been such an emotional composer, but there is something about Opus 80 that feels different. It feels as though there are a lot of, probably all the stages of grief in that quartet. There's a lot of anger, frankly. There's sadness and acceptance too. The slow movement has some of that cathartic acceptance that's really, really heartbreaking. But it's one of the things that's difficult as a performer or interpreter of the Mendelssohn is that very often we like to add in quite a lot of contrast dynamically. So we'll criticize our students like, oh, you're just playing loud all the time. In the case of this piece, he wanted it, it's marked fortissimo, meaning almost as loud as you can play 80% of the time. And that's part of the effect of it, is that it's just brutal. It's brutalistic. Actually, for Mendelssohn, it really is an unusual piece. And that also sets up the tender heartbreak of the slow movement really well.
2: It is unusual for a concert to start with this Mendelssohn piece. It's usually heard as a finale, but Camden Shaw is excited to have it go first.
3: I love the idea of doing the Mendelssohn on this program because it's F minor, it's very, very stormy and dark, and it serves as this almost exact counterpoint emotionally to the Dvorak, both in the key, F minor versus F major, and also just in the energy of it. It's so dark, and it's going to be a very fiery way to open a program because I've never seen a concert where Mendelssohn Opus 80 was not the last piece. So it's going to be a very, very exciting opening, and I'm excited to do the program this way. It's our first time, and I think it'll hold together nicely.
1: So something interesting for the players as well, a work that is usually a closer, is in fact the opener on this concert. That was Camden Shaw. He's the cellist of the Dover String Quartet.
2: Yeah, and it's interesting how they've bookended those two big Native American works with string quartets mm-hmm. from European composers. I mean, the Dvorak is a natural, as we've said. Yeah. It's deeply inspired by Native American and African American music. But the Mendelssohn is an unusual choice.
1: Funny that it's the most unusual choice on this program,
2: right.
1: One of the pieces of the core repertoire.
2: Yes.
1: That's how it turns out in the way that the Dover Quartet has put this together. The Dover String Quartet now are settling into Carnegie's Zankel Hall, the smaller performance, the underground performance space at Carnegie Hall, to bring you Felix Mendelssohn's final string quartet from Carnegie Hall, live.

0: Dark but fiery, that is the string quartet in F minor, opus 80, the last major work by Felix Mendelssohn. Played live on stage at Carnegie's Zankel Hall by the Dover String Quartet. Joel Link and Brian Lee playing violins, Julianne Lee the viola, and Camden Shaw playing the cello. And Jeff, normally after a piece like that, you'd be wondering, what do they do for an encore? Because that is usually a concluding piece.
1: And but yet, they've barely begun.
0: Yeah.
1: Here's our composers for the next works on the program.
2: Pachinchuk Matah Hatak, Chickasha Nompa Okano, Sohol Shifoa, Jared Taloa Ikbi, Impachan Chaha Tate, Chickasha Saya, Chickasha Inki Saya, Impachan Chaha Choka Micha Shawi Iksai, Chan Shololi Li, Taloa Ikbi Li, Hashlaka Sayopa, Chukmashki, Yakoke. Hello, everyone. My name is Jared Impachan Chaha Tate. This is my son, Hiloha Tate. My son's name, Hiloha, is the Chickasaw word for thunder. So first of all, Dovers, you're amazing. That Mendelssohn was incredible. Thank you so much for that. Oh, my gosh. So good. Oh, my gosh. Okay, so rattle songs. The composer of the rattle songs that you're about to hear is Putafe, and Putafe is Tuscarora from North Carolina. And she's an amazing composer and singer. And back in the 90s, she created a new group called Eulalie, which was a trio of native singers and included her cousin Jennifer Kreisberg and their dear friend, a Mayan Apache, Sonny Moreno. And so they came out with an album entitled Makchi with all these beautiful vocalizations of traditional tunes, and they absolutely stunned Indian country. When I first heard this album, I was absolutely floored and very, very inspired. The bar was set very, very high for me as a composer. So in the Rattle Songs, she created a suite of music that was an homage to her friends from around North America. So what she did is she created a collection of songs that she had learned from her friends, and she couched them in what we call shell-shaking or rattle songs. Now, Tuscaroras and Chickasaws were both shell-shaking people, and so she couched them in this. So I got a call from Camden, and he asked me, he happens to be a fan of the same album, and so we had something very much in common, and he asked me, would you mind orchestrating the rattle songs? And I was like, oh, my, are you serious? That would be like a dream come true. So fortunately, got the blessing of Putafe. And so Putafe, thank you so much for allowing me to do this. But what's interesting about this is that they're rattle songs, right? This is a string quartet. Okay, so no rattles. So I want you to kind of think of it like Debussy writing his piece La Mer, you know, about the sea, right? But you can't bring the sea on stage. So he wrote a piece about the ocean without the ocean, right? So this is the same thing. So these are rattle songs without the rattles. And so I'd like to play an example. So in one of the movies, there's seven songs altogether. It's a suite of songs. Grandmother Easter's Lullaby, which is absolutely gorgeous. So I'm going to sing that to you with a shell so you can hear its original form, and we'll play a snippet with a quartet so to give you something to anticipate as you're listening. So...

0: From Carnegie Hall Live, that was the Dover String Quartet and the New York premiere of a new arrangement of Purifay's Rattle Songs. The arrangement for String Quartet made by composer Jared Pitrachaha Tate, who is with us tonight and whom you'll hear speaking in the second half of the program, and a new composition of his you'll hear as well. Another New York premiere on this concert by the Dover String Quartet. Backstage at Carnegie's Ankell Hall, I'm Jeff Spurgeon. John Schaefer's here too.
1: And this concert is part of United in Sound, America at 250, a series of concerts here at Carnegie Hall this season, celebrating the 250th anniversary of American independence. And this concert featuring Dvorak's American String Quartet and two Native American works, as Jeff just said. We'll hear from Jared Tate after intermission, but we've just heard his arrangement of Purifay's Rattle Songs, originally done by Purifay for her indigenous vocal trio called Ulali. And Jared, it's a very interesting bit of sonic alchemy.
2: Yes. That you've done. This was a lot of fun to do. And, you know, Purifay and Jennifer and Sonny are friends of mine. And, I mean, what an honor to be able to bring a different life to their pieces. And, I mean, but like I said on the stage, this work in particular was a great inspiration for me and really raised the bar in my mission and being an American Indian symphonic composer. I mean, along with people like Dvorak, you know, or Tchaikovsky, or, you know, Debussy or Ravel, people that really focused on their ethnicity as well in their indigenous music, I mean, in their symphonic music. Tora Takamitsu is a really good example. Mm-hmm. Chinnery Ung, you know, people like that who bring all that to their classical compositions. And so this piece had a tremendous impact on me.
1: Mm-hmm. So, you know, they say you cannot be what you cannot see, which
2: right.
1: is why representation is so important.
2: Mm.
1: So for you, as an aspiring classical composer of Chickasaw descent,
2: mm-hmm.
1: of the Chickasaw Nation,
2: mm-hmm.
1: who did you see? Who served that function for you?
2: Oh, well, I mean, so we have a couple of historic American Indian composers that really had an impact on me. And one was Dr. Lewis Ballard, who's Quapaw
1: yes.
2: Cherokee from Oklahoma. And in fact, that history is like really entangled because he wrote a piece called The Four Moons, and it was a ballet that he composed for the five American Indian ballerinas from Oklahoma. My parents were at that premiere in 1967, the year before I was born. And Lewis was on his way of a full symphonic career in music. And he was very much like a native Bartok, basically.
1: Mm-hmm.
2: He was taking folk music from many different tribes, including his own, and couching those in symphonic, in symphonic repertoire. So he was a very, very big influence. But also, just in general, Indian country has an unbelievable output in all of the genres of the fine arts.
0: How did the classical music and the Native American music occur to you in your life? Were they there both together from the beginning, or did one
2: Yes.
0: come for it? How did it work?
2: It was all there because of my parents. And so my father, Charles, is Chickasaw from Oklahoma, and Dad graduated with his Juris Doctor from University of Oklahoma and was a tribal judge and an attorney and special district judge. And Dad is also the author of our current Chickasaw Constitution. So but Dad is also a phenomenally trained classical pianist and baritone. So I started piano with my Chickasaw father, but my mother, Patricia, was Manx. And so I am Manx and Chickasaw, and my mother was a professional choreographer and dancer. So I grew up saturated in American Indian culture and law and history and American theater and dance. So a lot of my earlier heroes in the theater were like Martha Graham and Isadora Duncan, but also Joseph Campbell, the author and the philosopher, had a tremendous impact on me because

0: Because he was talking about the hero with a thousand faces, showing all the universality of our stories. American Indian stories also have incredible deep universal tales and associations that people can relate to. And so I really enjoy diving into legend. And you'll hear that more in the woodland songs. But just really quick. So my mother was the one who actually commissioned my very first work. She wanted to do a piece based on American Indian stories from the Northern Plains and Rockies, where she taught at the University of Wyoming, and she wanted to do a piece that was relevant to that area. She worked with her native colleagues in the area to create a ballet. And then after she got done putting it together, of course, I was aware she was doing it. Well, she turned to me. She's like, well, you're my Chickasaw kid pianist. You can compose the score. And so that's when everything all came together. And
1: how old
0: I realized
1: were you?
0: I was playing music like that already by great composers who were bringing in their ethnicity into classical music. I just took it for granted, basically.
1: How old were you then?
0: I was 22.
1: Okay.
0: It was late. Yeah, I mean, yeah, it didn't even occur to me.
2: But you had an agent because she was able to negotiate with your mom.
0: Isn't that funny? Yeah, so I mean, it didn't even occur to me to mix my Chickasaw identity and my classical life together until then. And then, boom, that was it.
1: And, you know, you could have just gone as Jared Tate and been very friendly to people.
2: Sure.
1: But no,
0: that's right.
1: Impichachaha. So what does that, it's a Chickasaw.
0: Yes.
1: It must mean something.
0: Yes, Impichachaha is our Chickasaw house name. So we have house names and clan names. And so my clan is Shawi Iksa, which is the raccoon clan, very relevant to the next piece. And so, because our clans are named after animals. But we still have our house name and our clan name. And so our house name, and the house name Impichachaha means high corn crib. And, you know, our house names actually were very much like functional names, kind of like Smith or Schumacher or something like that.
2: Sure.
0: So Impichachaha was a high corn crib. It's literally a place that you store your vegetables in the winter. It's like a raised corn silo. Yeah. Yeah.
1: Very nice. Well, I know we're going to hear more from you at the beginning of the second half.
0: Yes.
1: Before your woodland sketches.
0: Mm-hmm.
1: But thank you for...
2: This is
1: stopping
2: wonderful.
1: By. It's been great fun speaking with you.
0: This is a lot of fun. I really appreciate it. Chuck Mashki, Yakoke.
2: From Carnegie Hall Live. We're just delighted to have Jared Impichachaha Tate, with us tonight. And we'll hear his music when the Dover String Quartet returns to the stage for the second half of this program.
1: They'll also be playing Antonin Dvorak's String Quartet No. 12, also known as The American. He wrote that piece while living here in the States. We mentioned Pora Fey and her vocal group Eulali. We have a recording of that group, of the piece that we heard a few minutes ago, the Rattle Songs. You heard the Jared Impichachaha Tate orchestration or arrangement of it for string quartet. Let's hear a little bit of the original version by Eulali of Pora Fey's Rattle Songs.

0: You're listening to the vocal group Ulali singing Rattle Songs. We just heard the string quartet version of these songs, written by Pora Fay and orchestrated by Jared Impechachaha Tate. And that brings us to the end of the first half of this live broadcast from Carnegie Hall featuring the Dover Quartet. When we return for the second half, we'll hear another work by Tate and a quartet by Dvorak, his American Quartet. I'm John Schaefer. This is Carnegie Hall Live.
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6: It's intermission here at Carnegie's Zankel Hall. The Dover String Quartet takes the stage soon with two more pieces, one from the classical repertoire, one another New York premiere with ties to Native American roots. The Dover Quartet's been together since their days at the Curtis Institute and have a long track record now of making great music together. The next work on the program, as we've said, is by Jared Tate, whom we met at intermission. He'll speak again from the stage. And then we'll also hear the Dvorak American String Quartet, written when Dvorak was in this country, particularly in a Czech community with his native people in Spillville, Iowa. That piece, the American Quartet, is influenced by Native American melodies and African American spirituals as well. The cellist of the Dover Quartet, Camden Shaw, told us how hearing the pieces by native composers that you're hearing in this concert has informed the quartet about the way they hear the Dvorak work.
7: I think the Native American influences in Dvorak are quite clear, but the piece, the American Quartet itself, has become so familiar that, like, and actually we tell this to our students too, you get so familiar with a piece of music you forget the surprises. We know it way too well, and I think we have forgotten some of those influences. One of the wonderful things about this program is that with some of those threads of influence already in the other music that you'll hear, your brain is primed to pick up on those patterns, and we have heard from audience members throughout the past year that they really listen to the Dvorak differently after this experience. So I think that's one of the benefits of this concert, the way that it's put together.
0: And from the Dover Quartet, that is Dover Quartet cellist Camden Shaw.
6: And we're just about to see the Dover String Quartet go out on stage, ready for the second half of this concert, part of Carnegie's series of concerts celebrating the 250th anniversary of America. The program including some European string quartet hits and some new American works. So out on the Zankel Hall stage, the Dover String Quartet, and also now out on stage, composer Jared Tate. And his son by his side.
8: It's good to see everybody again. So I'd like to introduce the next piece. So in my conversations with Camden, he also wanted to have a new quartet composed. And I said, yes, I would love to do that. That'd be great. So in our conversations, it just clicked in my mind what I'd really like to do. The Chickasaw Nation is originally a woodland culture, and we're originally from the northern part of Mississippi. So deep forests and like really, really rich forest culture. And so we have lots of forest animals, and we have lots of songs about forest animals. And also our clans are named after our forest animals. So for instance, Hiloha and I are Shawi Iksa, which means raccoon clan. And that's pertinent because the last movement of this is raccoons. And so when I was talking to Camden, I was like, you know what? I know what I want to do. I'd really love to go ahead and dive in into five character pieces about five of our different woodland animals. Tonight, you're going to hear pieces about a squirrel, Fonnie's, which is squirrel. Joel and I were just talking about squirrels and how they're jerks. They look really cute, but boy, if they bite you, you're sunk. I mean, so the first is a very squirrely, bitey piece. And the second one is about woodpeckers, and woodpeckers are very important to our culture. We have lots of like old designs that are woodpeckers as well. And so that's bok bok, and so that'll be sound like a very woodpeckery type of a piece. And then the middle one is about the deer, and the deer is very important to us, and the deer is a very spiritual and rich being in our culture, and so that's EC, deer. That's the slow movement. And then the fourth movement is nani, which is fish, and so that's a very aquatic sounding work, of course. And then the last one is raccoon, and that's about our clan, and so that's another piece. You know, raccoons are also like, you know, they're troublemakers, and so they're out there like getting into garbage and things like that. But I wanted to sing you a little piece of the raccoon because I've got Chickasaw melodies all the way through. And when you hear the melodies singing, this is going to be pretty obvious. And then of course, then they're buried in modern orchestrations as well. But I'd like to sing you the fast war dance song that I gave the raccoon. This is like his celebration at the very end. It's like a triumphant ending. And I couched it in kind of a fiddle style because we have a lot of native fiddlers all over North America. And one of our cousins, Katie, who is also Raccoon Clan as a fiddler, so it's kind of like an homage to Katie. So there's like a fiddly, like, you know, triumphant war dance song. So I'll sing you that war dance song, and then we'll do a little sing and play again. So

0: That is the New York premiere of Woodland Songs, a set of five short works by the Chickasaw composer Jared Impechachaha Tate. Written for and played by the Dover String Quartet in Carnegie's Zankel Hall. This is Carnegie Hall Live, and we've been listening to a couple of works from the Native American tradition. Jared Impechachaha is back out on stage at Zankel Hall to accept the applause from a very enthusiastic audience and some applause from the members of the quartet as well.
1: Quite a collaboration for the string quartet and this composer. And these works have been recorded, the album released last year. Now the quartet sits down and readies the performance of the final work on this program, the final string quartet, the quartet number 12. Of Antonín Dvořák, known as the American Quartet, because it was written when he was living here.
0: Same time that he wrote the New World Symphony, and like the New World Symphony, music drawing on Native American and African American music, which he considered the future.

0: From Carnegie Hall, live, the Dover String Quartet and the String Quartet number 12 of Antonin Dvorak. His American Quartet, a work he wrote while he was enjoying a stay in Spillville, Iowa, during the time when he was, well, had come to New York to work at a music conservatory. But his English-speaking Czech assistant who came with him to America had relatives in Iowa, and that is how Dvorak got out there. And that countryside, the friendliness of those people, and the influence that Dvorak had undergone from hearing Native American music and African American music produced two of his great works, the String Quartet you've just heard, and of course the New World Symphony. The Dover String Quartet coming off stage at Carnegie's Zankel Hall, but they'll be back for a curtain call. And backstage at Zankel Hall, I'm Jeff Spurgeon alongside John Schaefer.
1: And the members of the quartet, Joel Link and Brian Lee playing violins, Julianne Lee playing viola, Camden Shaw is the cellist. And this program is part of the ongoing series this season here at Carnegie Hall called United in Sound, America at 250. Celebrating 250 years of American independence, and this program featuring music by the Native American composers Pura Fey and Jared Impechachaha Tate, and the very American-inflected work of the Czech composer Antonín Dvořák with that American String Quartet, as it's known, the String Quartet number 12, really is just, as with the New World Symphony, full of memorable tunes. And
0: Dvořák was one of those composers who was gifted with the talent to produce melody.
1: Yeah.
0: And it suffuses his music in so, so many rich ways. Doesn't get enough credit for it, in my view. And so, with us now are the first violinist of the Dover Quartet, Joel Link, and the group's cellist, Camden Shaw. Congratulations, gentlemen. Camden, this program is apparently all your fault. Is that?
2: Oh, well,
1: that's what Jared was telling
0: that's
1: us.
0: That's what Jared was telling us.
2: Well, it's funny. I did notice that tonight in his comments. He was, we were the point people in a way for different parts of the project. But the impetus really came from the whole Dover Quartet to do the work as well. I did go way back with the Eulalie music because of my aunt, actually, who gave me that album when I was a kid.
0: But that's really what pulled the rest of you in. Is that right, Joel? Had you had exposure to this kind of music, of Native American-influenced classical music before this project came
3: around?
0: Yeah,
3: a little bit. Mostly, actually, from Camden, who'd fallen in love with this recording. So he would put it on sometimes. And
0: it's Camden's fault.
3: It's kind of he'd been very nice to include us all, and we were all super excited about the project, but he really was the brain godfather of this situation.
1: So specifically, though, of the three related works on the program, and we can talk about how the Mendelssohn fits in a moment, but the Pura Fey,

0: Jared Impachachaha Tate and the Dvorak American Quartet. Which of those three proved to be the seed for this project, or was it like all at once?
1: It's a little hard to say. I mean, I think it was the Dvorak American is such a such a ubiquitous piece that I think it was when we started thinking about working with Jared and what that could look like. I think the pairing with the Dvorak felt like a very natural. Not to say that the Mendelssohn doesn't have connections and is obviously a really amazing piece, but that was part of our original concept.
0: So. All right. So, how does the Mendelssohn connect?
1: Well, that's a good question.
2: Well, in all honesty, actually, I think this was more a practical situation today. We often perform this program with Jesse Montgomery's Strum, which is another sort of take on American music. But that piece is getting so much airtime, so to speak, these days, that I think Carnegie wanted something else on the program tonight, and we're carrying Mendelssohn. So it is a cool F minor, really dark and stormy beginning, and then this really light, joyful F major at the end, which is a cool dichotomy. But this is the only time that we've performed the program with the Mendelssohn on it, so it feels very different for us too.
3: Well, and I think that audiences who are used to hearing that piece as the closer felt the same way, but again, a wonderful chance to experience it with that slight difference in programming, just as the opener. So how has this taken you, or maybe it hasn't, further into the idea of Native American music? Have you done any other listening around, looking around, seeing what else is out there as you've explored understanding these pieces?
2: Yeah, absolutely. I mean, the journey will go on long, many, many more years from this, too. I mean, I think stylistically, we did a lot of listening to Purafe and other singers, and of course, Eulalie, the soundtrack to some movies that had a lot of work from Native singers and composers. Smoke Signals is an amazing one, if audiences may be familiar with that, but the music to that is incredible. And the style of singing, which it was great to hear Jared demonstrate some of that tonight, because it's mostly non vibrato, and incorporating that in a really you can hear, though, the voice has a different kind of emphasis on the different syllables, so there's a linguistic aspect that is really unique and new to us. For us it's in our right hand, it's on our bow arms to try to accomplish that.
0: Well, it's a very convincing program that you've put together, you know, to weave in this most American sounding of Czech quartets with two indigenous American pieces as part of a whole series of concerts here at Carnegie this season, celebrating America at 250. So appropriate and well performed. And thank you both for stopping by.
1: Thanks so much for having us. It's a real pleasure.
3: Joel Link, first violinist of the Dover Quartet, and Camden Shaw, the group's cellist, with us at the Carnegie Hall Live microphones. And that wraps up this broadcast of Carnegie Hall Live, with thanks to Clive Gillinson and the staff of Carnegie Hall.
0: WQXR's team includes engineers George Wellington, Duke Marcos, Kelvin Grant, Edward Haber, and Noriko Okabe. Our production team, Eileen Delahunty, Laura Boyman, Nicole Nelson, and Christine Herskovitz. I'm John Schaefer.
3: And I'm Jeff Spurgeon. Carnegie Hall Live is a co-production of Carnegie Hall and WQXR in New York.
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5: What do we mean when we say this piece was arranged by so-and-so? Reorchestrated, revoiced, repurposed, reimagined? Composer Stephen Stuckey called his arrangement of Henry Purcell's Funeral Music for Queen Mary an elaboration. He wasn't aiming at pure musical reconstruction, but rather to regard Purcell's music through the lens of 300 intervening years. He admitted there are moments when Purcell drifts out of focus. From APM American Public Media, this is Performance Today. I'm Valerie Kaler. We are heading to Colorado this hour to the Aspen Music Festival for Stephen Stuckey's elaboration on Purcell. A visit to another festival for some Wagner, also on the way. Here is a song by Richard Wagner. Beautiful version here for violin and harp from violinist Anakiko Myers and harpist Emmanuel Cesson. Dreams by Richard Wagner.

Dreams by Richard Wagner, a beautiful version of that song for violin and harp. Annie Kiko Myers on the violin, Emmanuel Cesson played the harp. More Wagner still ahead. From APM, American Public Media, this is Performance Today, taking you to concerts around the world. I'm Valerie Kaler. When French settlers arrived in Canada in the 17th century, they brought a treasure trove of folk songs with them. The songs often had free tempos, no strict chord progressions, and they were sung in unison. Over time, the songs developed traditions and styles that reflected their new home. They became distinctly French-Canadian. We're about to hear brand new music building on those traditional folk songs. It's called Quadlibet by Sammy Moussa. Each movement is a clear setting of a French-Canadian folk song, but the final movement is a quadlibet, or what some people might call a mashup. Moussa takes all the previous melodies and weaves them together, stacks them on top of one another, and on top of one foundation, a tune called En Canadien Errante, a wandering Canadian. It might sound chaotic, but I think it creates a really interesting effect. We'll hear that quadlibet in full force about 14 minutes from now, but let's start at the very beginning of this new piece by Sammy Moussa. Kent Nagano conducting the German Symphony Orchestra in the world premiere of Quadlibet by Sammy Moussa.

0: A quadlibet is a piece of music that combines several different popular songs all together. All the melodies play at the same time, and somehow it all fits together just right. For example, the bass of that final movement we just heard is a tune called Le Canadien Errant, a wandering Canadian. It's a folk song in memory of French Canadians who were forced into exile as punishment for a year-long rebellion. And yet, over this sorrowful main theme, composer Sami Moussa layered in additional songs, joyful dances, love songs, a quadlibet of life continuing despite homesickness. A quadlibet on French-Canadian folk songs by Sami Moussa. We heard the world premiere performance from a concert in Berlin. Conductor Kent Nagano led the German Symphony Orchestra. In a moment, I told you she was sick. 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
0: Composers and performers have been arranging the music of others for literally centuries. Rescoring, reworking a composition for a different combination of instruments, super common. Orchestrating or reorchestrating, turning a piano piece into a full-fledged orchestral work, or adjusting an existing orchestral score to reflect the forces at hand, resetting a familiar song or hymn or folk tune, keeping the melody intact but completely reworking the harmonies, writing sets of variations on another composer's theme, arranging, repurposing, reworking, reimagining. I've been ruminating on all the ways we talk about this musical shuffling because I encountered a new one today. Elaborating. My gosh, of course, that is a perfect word. Composer Stephen Stuckey described himself as elaborator on the manuscript of the music we're going to hear next. He was elaborating on music written by Henry Purcell in 1695 for the state funeral of Queen Mary II. Stuckey said he was not aiming at pure musical reconstruction, but rather to regard Purcell's music through the lens of 300 intervening years. He added that while most of the orchestration is straightforward, true to the original, there are moments when Purcell drifts out of focus. Color me intrigued. Here's a performance from the Aspen Music Festival in Colorado. Robert Spano conducts the Aspen Chamber Symphony in Henry Purcell's Funeral Music for Queen Mary, elaborated on by Stephen Stuckey.

0: England's Queen Mary II died at the end of 1694. Her state funeral was held the next year with ceremonial music written by Henry Purcell. We just heard an arrangement of his funeral music for Queen Mary, done by Stephen Stuckey, who called it an elaboration on Purcell's music. Robert Spano led the Aspen Chamber Symphony at the Aspen Music Festival and School in Aspen, Colorado. Only if I write music that makes my blood race, that makes the hair on the back of my neck stand up, do I have any hope of writing something truthful enough to have the same effect on another listener. The words of the late Stephen Stuckey, composer, arranger, elaborator. In a moment, love and death, death and love. This is Performance Today from APM.
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0: We're about to hear what is widely considered to be one of the most emotionally powerful pieces of music of the past two centuries. It's by Richard Wagner, reflecting on love, betrayal, redemption, and heartbreak. The piece was brand new in 1866 when the New York Philharmonic played it, and the New York Times published a review of that concert. Quote, "Wagner's work is absolutely without significance, unmeaningful to the ear. The pompous deliberation with which Wagner says nothing is really ludicrous." It is wild to look back and see how so many pieces of music that are now cherished were not just misunderstood, but insulted when they first appeared. See what you think about this music. Is it touching? Is it interesting? Is it ludicrous? The Prelude and Liebestod from the opera Tristan and Isolde by Richard Wagner. Conductor Christian Reif with the Lakes Area Music Festival Orchestra and soprano Felicia Moore.

0: At the end of Wagner's opera Tristan and Isolde, Tristan dies in Isolde's arms, and then she is happy to die as relief from the suffering of seeing the death of her beloved. We just heard the very beginning and the very end of the opera Tristan and Isolde by Richard Wagner, the prelude and Liebestod. That concert was part of the Lakes Area Music Festival in Brainerd, Minnesota. Christian Reif led the Lakes Area Music Festival Orchestra with soprano Felicia Moore. Our technical director here at PT is Craig Thorson. Gene Barron is our technical producer. 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I'm Valerie Kaler. 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
0: Do you remember Robert Altman's 1992 film, The Player? There's a screenwriter who's pitching movie ideas to the studio executive. It'll be like Out of Africa meets Pretty Woman. It's like Ghost meets the Manchurian Candidate. Well, along those lines, have I got a winner for you. It's like Sleeping Beauty meets Romeo and Juliet. From APM, American Public Media, this is Performance Today. I'm Valerie Kaler. A story of star-crossed lovers from feuding families, but with magic potions, magic trees, and, unlike Romeo and Juliet, a happy ending. Fairy Tale by Yusuf Suk, ahead this hour. Also ahead, pianist Leif Ove Andsnes plays some ferocious Chopin. Right now, something much more mellow. Andsnes recorded an album in 2025 exploring the more introspective side of Franz Liszt, who was himself responsible for a fair amount of ferocious music for solo piano. But this album looks at the tender, the intimate, even the spiritual side of Liszt's music. Here is the Consolation No. 3 by Franz Liszt with pianist Leif Ove Andsnes.

Franz Liszt wrote 6 pieces he called consolations, lyrical, almost hymn-like. Leif Ovajonsna says they're tender, so intimate, speaking from heart to heart. He played the most well-known of that set, Consolation No. 3. From APM, American Public Media, this is Performance Today. I'm Valerie Kaler, glad to have you here for today's adventures and discoveries. That discovery thing is one of the grooviest things about this job. I had never heard of our next composer until this recording from the Central Vermont Chamber Music Festival showed up. Pedro Sainz, born in Argentina in 1915, last name S-A-E-N-Z, Sainz. He went to school in his hometown of Buenos Aires. Then he went to Paris, where he was a student of composers Darius Milhaud and Artur Onegaer. And when he went home to Argentina in the mid-1930s, he became a teacher. He later lived in Spain until he died in 1995. Let's hear some chamber music that Pedro Sainz wrote in 1955, a string trio. Michael Roth is the violinist, Leah Ferguson plays viola, and Peter Sanders the cellist. This concert was part of the Central Vermont Chamber Music Festival in Woodstock, Vermont.

0: rarely played music by 20th century composer Pedro Sainz. That was his trio for violin, viola, and cello, written in 1955. Last name, by the way, S-A-E-N-Z, Pedro Sainz. We heard it from a concert in Woodstock, Vermont, during the Central Vermont Chamber Music Festival. Michael Roth played the violin, Leah Ferguson was the violist, and Peter Sanders played cello. One of the perpetual joys of hosting a radio show is discovering wonderful music that is new to me. That trio by Pedro Sainz, for example, a fascinating discovery. And we learned about it thanks to our friends at the Central Vermont Chamber Music Festival. And hey, if there is a composer or an ensemble or a festival you know about that you think we should have on our radar, please share that with us. 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In a moment, an itsy-bitsy piano piece that packs quite a bite. 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

Christmas time in Norway, 1978. Leif Ove Andsnes was about 8 years old, relatively shy and quiet. He'd been playing piano for a few years, but suddenly something shifted. He had discovered the joy of sight reading. He explored some simple pieces by Grieg and Chopin on his own, and he really felt the harmonies as they unfolded before him. And it hit him. Music was his language, his first language. He understood it, and it gave him a chance to express what he felt he was otherwise too shy to say. In the following years, Leif realized that people listened when he played the piano, and he felt a burning desire to share his music, his voice, with other people. And now Leif Ove Andsnes does just that in concert halls around the world. Let's drop in on a concert he gave in Copenhagen. We're going to catch the encore from his performance with the Danish National Orchestra. Leif Ove Andsnes playing a tarantella by Frederik Chopin.

Bit of a finger twister there, a tarantella by Frédéric Chopin. Pianist Leif Ove Andsnes played that as his encore after a performance with the Danish National Orchestra in Copenhagen, Denmark. Leif Ove Andsnes, born and raised in the rural Norwegian countryside. His latest project features the work of composer Geir Tveit, who was a central figure in Norway but rarely heard outside the country. The majority of Tveit's 300 compositions were destroyed in a fire in 1970. Only one of Tveit's piano sonatas survived. Andsnes recorded this lone sonata and has been performing it all around the world. He also joined forces with his sister, soprano Solveig Andsnes, to record some of Tveit's folk tunes. Reppin' Norwegian music with pride, pianist Leif Ove Andsnes.

0: In a moment, two households, both alike in dignity, except one contains a sorceress whose daughter is now a tree. A Slovakian Romeo and Juliet. That's next on Performance Today from APM.
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0: Serious question here. How did Romeo and Juliet end up being touted as the greatest romance of all time? I mean, they don't even end up together. They die at the end. I just want people to live happily ever after. Maybe instead of Romeo and Juliet, we could be talking about Radus and Mahulina. Their story is kind of a Slovakian version of Romeo and Juliet with a much happier ending. Prince Radus and Princess Mahulina are young and very much in love, but they come from families in rival mountain kingdoms that hate each other. Mahulina's mother is having none of that young romance, and she's not your run-of-the-mill overbearing mama. She is an evil sorceress. Mahulina's mother makes Radus lose all memories of his beloved. She turns her daughter into a poplar tree. But even then, the lovers cannot be kept apart. Desire leads Radus to the tree. He cuts it down for firewood, unaware that Mahulina's soul is entwined in that tree. And this frees her, uniting the young lovers at last. Take that, Mom. In 1898, Czech composer Josef Suk wrote music for a play about Radus and Mahulina. You can hear all of this storytelling in the music. Love and longing and heartbreak, playful flirtation, loss, sadness, a curse, and a curse broken. In the end, gentle love wins out over everything. Pohádka, or Fairy Tale, by Josef Suk.

0: A fairy tale where love wins out over feuding parents. Nobody dies, and people are happily in love when the final chord sounds. That's called Pohádka, literally fairy tale, by Czech composer Josef Suk. Conductor Jakub Hrusa with the Czech Philharmonic in concert in Prague. Jakub Hrusa is currently the principal guest conductor for the Czech Philharmonic, and that partnership is about to get even deeper. In 2028, he'll become the orchestra's chief conductor and music director. He says stepping into this role has been one of his biggest professional dreams. Our staff here at PT is senior producer Catherine Slusher, producers Megan Oglesby and Kathleen Bradbury, associate producer John Goman, music logger David Kemp, and our classical digital producer is Inez Guanches. 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I'm Valerie Kaler. 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
4: Sir Charles H.H. Perry was an English late Romantic composer and music historian. He favored absolute music for many of his works, although he did write one work designated as a symphonic poem in 1914 called From Death to Life, which was also one of his last major orchestral works. It is written in two movements, one about death and the other about life, and is likely linked to the composer's thoughts at the beginning of the First World War. The work is also reflective of the composer's humanist views in relation to resilience in the face of impending death. We'll listen to this fine work and many more to come later this hour here on Anytime Classical. I'm your host, Denise Finnegan Hill. Old-fashioned sing-along from Medley of Songs by George M. Cohen. We'll hear Richard Heyman and his orchestra.

Richard Heyman and his orchestra performed Old Fashioned Sing-Along from Medley of Songs by George M. Cohen. Here on Anytime Classical, stay tuned for more great music. We'll hear the Essay for Orchestra by William Banfield next. This was originally part of a larger orchestral work, although the composer thought the movement would work as a shorter concert piece. In the end, he says, quote, "It is simply that, an attempt to hear the various orchestral voices interacting," end quote. Here is the Chicago Sinfonietta under the direction of Paul Freeman.

Essay for Orchestra by American composer William Banfield. Paul Freeman led the Chicago Sinfonietta. Concerto Armonico No. 4 in F minor by Unico Wilhelm von Wassenaer is next. Jan Willem de Vriend leads Combatimento Consort Amsterdam.

0: Jan Willem de Vriend led Compartimento Concert Amsterdam in Concerto Armonico No. 4 in F minor by Unico Wilhelm von Wassenaer.
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I'm your host, Denise Finnegan Hill. Here is music of Franz Liszt, based on music of Verdi. This is from his opera Rigoletto, arranged for piano and performed by Susan Merdinger.

A paraphrase of music from Verdi's Rigoletto by Franz Liszt. We heard pianist Susan Merdinger finishing off with a work by Sir Charles H.H. Perry called From Death to Life. One of his last major orchestral works is composed in two movements, one about death and the other about life, and is likely linked to the composer's thoughts at the beginnings of World War I, and is also a reflection of his humanist views in relation to resilience in the face of impending death. Here is the London Philharmonic Orchestra under the direction of Matthias Bamert.

That work was called From Death to Life, composed by Sir Charles H.H. Perry. Matthias Bamert led the London Philharmonic Orchestra. Old-fashioned sing-along from Medley of Songs by George M. Cohen. We'll hear Richard Heyman and his orchestra.

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Ellen Tafe Zwillick is a living American composer. She was the first female composer to win the Pulitzer Prize for Music, and has been called one of America's most frequently played and genuinely popular living composers. Her oboe concerto, which we'll hear later this hour, was commissioned by the Cleveland Orchestra for the 25th anniversary of their principal oboist, John Mack, in 1990. This exciting work, and many more to come, on Anytime Classical. I'm your host, Denise Finnegan-Hill.

Music of the Spanish pianist and composer Enrique Granados. That work was called La Maja de Goya. And we heard a recording from guitarist Elirio Diaz. Nocturne in D major by Ferdinando Carulli. We'll hear Claudio Ferranini on flute and Claudio Piastra on guitar.

Music of Ferdinando Carulli. That was Nocturne in D major, performed by flutist Claudio Ferrarini and guitarist Claudio Piastra. Music from On the Town by Leonard Bernstein, a musical about three sailors who have 24-hour leave in New York City. This is three dance episodes performed by the St. Louis Symphony Orchestra under the direction of Leonard Slatkin.

0: Leonard Slatkin led the St. Louis Symphony Orchestra in 3 dance episodes from On the Town by Leonard Bernstein.
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I'm your host, Denise Finnegan Hill, and you're listening to Anytime Classical. This next work is written for the composer's son-in-law. The composer is Carl Lowe, and it's called Scottish Pictures. And the three movements are romantic views of Scotland, forerunners perhaps of Mendelssohn's Scottish Symphony and Hebrides Overture. Here is Colin Lawson on clarinet and Neil Peresta Costa on piano.

Scottish Pictures by Carl Lowe, performed by clarinetist Colin Lawson and pianist Neil Perez da Costa. This next piece is by living American composer Ellen Tafe Zwillick, who was the first female composer to win the Pulitzer Prize in Music, and is called one of America's most frequently played and genuinely popular living composers. We'll listen to her Oboe Concerto, which was written for the principal oboist of the Cleveland Orchestra, John Mack, in 1990. Here he is now, performing with the Louisville Orchestra under the direction of James Sidaris.

Oboist John Mack and the Louisville Orchestra with conductor James Sidaris performed Oboe Concerto, a 1990 composition by Ellen Tafes Willick. La Maja de Goya by Enrique Granados. We'll hear the guitarist Illyrio Diaz.

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1: Most classical listeners are familiar with Gustav Mahler's work as a composer. His achievements as a conductor are pretty well documented, too. But the music that's coming up in this hour bears a few traces of yet another Mahler talent. You could call it a third arrow in Mahler's quiver if you were feeling a little more poetic. And that's fitting because the skill I'm talking about is poetry. Mahler wrote poems and set them to music in the throes of infatuation for a young singer. Later, a famous theme from that project was blended into the orchestral music that's coming up. I'm Michael Toulouse. Stay with me for music from Mahler's Symphony No. 1. Nobody would blame you for misunderstanding the title About Mother, which Josef Suk gave to a suite of 5-character pieces. The music was not actually inspired by his own mother, but rather by his wife, Ottilie, the daughter of Antonín Dvořák. Risto Laureola performs one of those pieces.

Pianist Risto Lauriola performing music there of Joseph Suk, inspired by his wife. That was one of the selections from the suite for solo piano About Mother. It's no exaggeration to say Handel's Saul was an oratorio of biblical proportions. The composer called for a number of instruments that didn't usually appear in orchestral settings back then, including a carillon and an organ specially built for Handel to play during the performance. There were also some large kettle drums, which had to be borrowed from the Tower of London. Here's the Sinfonia from Act 1 of the Oratorio Saul. The English concert performs.

Sinfonia from Act One of Saul by George Frideric Handel. Trevor Pinnock led the English concert. Catalina performs a symphony in B-flat by Carl Friedrich Abel.

Près de Rempart, music of Georges Bizet from Carmen, Sol Gabetta, the soloist with the Prague Philharmonic. Jorge Federico Osorio performs Ponce's Rapsodia Cubana No. 1.

Rapsodia Cubana No. 1 by Mexican composer Manuel Ponce, pianist Jorge Federico Osorio performed. I'm Michael Toulouse, and I'm grateful for the opportunity to share this music with you. Gustav Mahler raided his own catalog, coming up with a theme to use in the first movement of his Symphony No. 1. It came from a song cycle he wrote in the heat of infatuation. We'll hear that movement of the First Symphony performed by the Berlin Philharmonic.

0: Bernhard Haitink led the Berlin Philharmonic Orchestra in music there of Gustav Mahler, the opening movement of his Symphony No. 1. There's more information at classicalmusicindy.org.
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0: It's strange that in so many love stories, love doesn't enter the picture until very late in the last act. Before that, you just have a lot of pretense, self-delusion, and even betrayal. The upside of all that tension, however, is some great art. The troubadours of medieval France learned that lesson from the Princess Oriane, whose famous beauty attracts daring adventurers from all over the world. They're all bitterly disappointed until, that is, Amadis comes along. The brave prince teaches Oriane at last how to love, albeit with tragic results. Their unfortunate story spawned not just troubadour songs, but also a 20th century ballet, whose music we'll sample in the upcoming hour. I'm Michael Toulouse. Stay with me. It was a logical choice for Heitor Villa-Lobos to include a toccata in the Bachianas Brasileiras No. 2. The work was written partly as a tribute to Bach, who wrote many toccatas. But there's a non-Bachian twist as well. It's a toccata in imitation of a locomotive.

Sir Eugene Goossens led the London Symphony Orchestra in Little Train of Caipira from the Bachianas Brasileiras of Villa-Lobos. Now conductor Carsten Andersen leads the Bergen Philharmonic in music of Johan Halvorsen, the Norwegian Festival Overture.

Johan Halvorsen's Norwegian Festival Overture, the Bergen Philharmonic performed, led by Karsten Andersen. A Polish dance provides the foundation for music for violin and orchestra by Schubert. Still to come, stay with us. In the summer of 1955, Samuel Barber asked the members of the New York Wind Quintet if he could sit in on one of their rehearsals. When asked what he wanted to hear, Barber had no specific request. As it happens, the ensemble was working on an intonation project. Part of the project was a chart. It stood about 5 feet tall, and on it were some studies that were based on the bad notes and tough registers of the instruments. At the end of that rehearsal, Barber borrowed the chart and incorporated items from it into the piece that we'll hear next. The Arioso Wind Quintet performs his summer music.

The Arioso Wind Quintet performed Samuel Barber's Summer Music. Stephen Isserles plays an arrangement of a romance originally for horn and piano by Camille Saint-Saëns.

The Romance, originally for horn and piano, cellist Stephen Isserlis with pianist Pascal Devoyon in that music of Saint-Saëns. Pinchas Zukerman serves as soloist and as conductor now leading the St. Paul Chamber Orchestra. It's music of Schubert, the Polonaise for violin and orchestra.

Franz Schubert's Polonaise for violin and orchestra, Pinchas Zukerman performs. He also led the St. Paul Chamber Orchestra. I'm Michael Toulouse, and I'm grateful for your company for this program of classical music. The French composer Florent Schmitt had a reliable, if somewhat hazardous, source of supplemental income. He worked almost all of his adult life as a music critic. He took an interesting position on the issue of quality, expressing his gratitude for mediocre pieces of music. His reasoning was that the less impressive works helped the true masterpieces to stand out. Schmitt was born in 1870 and lived into the late 1950s, so he was able to render judgment on works of all sorts of composers, from Saint-Saëns to Arnold Schoenberg. This is the suite from Oriana and the Prince of Love, music of Florent Schmitt. The Buffalo Philharmonic performs.

0: A suite from Orléans et le Prince d'Amour, Oriana and the Prince of Love. That music of Florent Schmidt, performed by the Buffalo Philharmonic Orchestra, with longtime music director Joanne Falletta on the podium. There's more information about our music at classicalmusicindy.org.
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clarinet, including his Clarinet Concerto in 1902. We'll hear this fine work later this hour on Anytime Classical. I'm your host, Denise Finnegan-Hill.

Legendary pianist Artur Rubinstein performed Nocturne No. 19 in E minor by Frédéric Chopin here on Anytime Classical. Sartka, music of Bedřich Smetana, performed here by the Indianapolis Symphony Orchestra under the direction of Krzysztof Urbanski.

That was Sarka by Bedrich Smetana, named for the leader of an army of women warriors. That was the Indianapolis Symphony Orchestra under the direction of Christoph Urbanski. This next piece was composed by living American composer Amanda Harberg, called Court Dances. And we'll hear Julian Velasco on saxophone and Winston Choi at the piano.

Music of Amanda Harberg called Court Dances. For saxophone and piano, we heard saxophonist Julian Velasco and pianist Winston Choi. This is Anytime Classical, a production of Classical Music Indie. You can find us on the web at classicalmusicindie.org. Thanks so much for joining me today. I'm your host, Denise Finnegan-Hill.

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I'm your host, Denise Finnegan-Hill. Solo piano music of Ludwig van Beethoven. This is Bagatelle No. 5 in C-sharp major, performed by pianist Rudolf Buchbinder.

Rudolf Buchbinder was at the piano in Bagatelle No. 5 in C-sharp major by Ludwig van Beethoven. Finishing off the hour with a work by Anglo-Irish composer Sir Charles Villiers Stanford. He composed a substantial amount of concert works and sacred works for the Anglican Church, and is regarded by some as being responsible for a musical renaissance in the British Isles, although his works were eclipsed by contemporaries such as Sir Edward Elgar. He wrote a few works for the clarinet, including his clarinet concerto composed in 1902, which we'll hear now performed by the Ulster Orchestra under the direction of Vernon Handley with clarinet soloist Janet Hilton.

Clarinetist Janet Hilton and the Ulster Orchestra, with conductor Vernon Hanley, performed Clarinet Concerto in A Minor by Sir Charles Villiers Stanford. Nocturne number 19 in E Minor by Frédéric Chopin. Here is pianist Artur Rubinstein.

0: Legendary pianist Artur Rubinstein performed Nocturne No. 19 in E minor by Frédéric Chopin here on Anytime Classical.
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2: Coming up this hour on Anytime Classical, delightful music, unfortunate title. From Hannibal Days to Huck Finn and Tennis Anyone? Or actually, no tennis at all. I'm Kate Botello, and coming up this hour, we'll hear an overture to an opera by Juan Crisóstomo Arriaga, who was 13 years old when he composed it and gave it a bit of an unfortunate title. We'll hear music from Mark Twain, A Portrait for Orchestra by Jerome Kern, and Je, a dance poem by Claude Debussy that is about tennis, but in which no tennis is played. I'm Kate Botello. Stay right here. First up this hour, the Jota Aragonesa, which is a Spanish dance often done with castanets, a version by Pablo de Sarasate performed by violinist Julia Fischer.

Julia Fischer, violinist, performed the Jota Aragonesa by Pablo de Sarasate. This is Anytime Classical, a production of Classical Music Indie. Thanks for hanging out this hour. I'm Kate Botello. Happy to share music next from an American composer, author, and somewhat of a kindred spirit, a radio host, Alec Wilder. We're going to hear a piece composed in 1954, although some sources say 1958. This is a sonata for horn and piano, number 1, performed by Thomas Bacon playing the horn and Philip Moll is at the piano.

Philip Moll, pianist, and playing the horn, Thomas Bacon. That's the Sonata No. 1 for horn and piano by Alec Wilder. Up next this hour, music by a composer referred to by some as the Spanish Mozart. Why? Well, he was a prodigy. He had a really good career, and then he passed away very young. We're about to hear the overture, which is all that remains of an opera that he composed when he was 13 years old. And it has an unfortunate title, and I'd love to tell you that the plot means it's about something else, but unfortunately we don't know what the plot is, because again, only the overture survives. It is called, with apologies, Los Esclavos Felices, meaning the happy slaves. I don't know. He was 13. No one knows. Okay, but this is delightful music, and we'll hear it performed by the English Chamber Orchestra, conducted by Jesús López Cobos.

Jesús López Cobos conducted the English Chamber Orchestra, performing the overture to the 1819 opera, All That Remains, Los Esclavos Felices, by Juan Crisóstomo Arriaga. Up next, a short piano work by Franz Schubert. This is the Kupferwiese Waltz in G-flat major, named after his friend, the Austrian painter Leopold Kupferwiese. We'll hear this played by Rudolf Buchbinder.

Rudolf Buchbinder at the piano performed the Coupe Visa Waltz in G-flat major by Franz Schubert. Right now on Anytime Classical, we'll hear some music commissioned by Andrei Kostolanets, who went to four different composers looking for slices of Americana. So this one is Jerome Kern's from 1942, Portrait for Orchestra of Mark Twain. This has five movements, tracing significant periods of his life. So Hannibal Days, his childhood in Missouri, Gorgeous Pilot House, which was his time as a steamboat pilot on the Mississippi River, Wandering Westward, that's a travelogue, and he wrote about that in Roughing It, Mark in Eruption, which takes note of his acerbic wit and his cantankerous criticism, and finally the epilogue, Huck Finn. We'll hear this all performed by the Cincinnati Pops Orchestra, conducted by Eric Kunzel.

Ending with that Huckleberry Finn-themed epilogue, that was Mark Twain, A Portrait for Orchestra, music of Jerome Kern. We'll wind up this hour on Anytime Classical with a dance poem by Claude Debussy, dating to 1913. He was commissioned to do this. It was called Jeu, which means game. Now, ostensibly, this is a love triangle that focuses around tennis. However, during this dance, no tennis is actually played. What you have is two women and one man hunting around for a lost tennis ball, and then they flirt and fight and dance around, and ultimately, when they finally embrace, all three of them, apparently, another tennis ball just mysteriously rolls in out of nowhere, and this freaks them out, and they run away. And that's Jeu. We'll hear this performed by the Orchestra of Radio Luxembourg, conducted by Louis de Froment.

Louis de Froment conducted the orchestra of Radio Luxembourg, performing the dance poem Je by Claude Debussy. And by the way, if you thought that was a little odd, it could have been a lot darker because choreographer Vaclav Nijinsky wanted it also to feature a plane crash for some reason. Thankfully, that idea did not make it into the ballet. First up this hour, the Jota Aragonesa, which is a Spanish dance often done with castanets, a version by Pablo de Sarasate performed by violinist Julia Fischer.

0: Julia Fischer, violinist, performed the Jota Aragonesa by Pablo de Sarasate.
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2: Czech-born composer Bohuslav Martinů could easily have been mistaken for a Frenchman in 1927. He'd been living in Paris for 4 years and was immersed in ballet music with 3 separate projects on his plate. There was only one thing he had not yet learned, how to ignore the critics. They said he was laying it on a little thick in those first 2 ballets. Martinů said things would be different with his 3rd one, and he wasn't kidding. The characters were whimsical, the plot ridiculous, and the music, some of it at least, wasn't so compatible with tutus and pointe shoes. Stay with me, Michael Toulouse, to hear a suite from the Kitchen Review. If you book a river cruise in Europe, you won't see the city of Istropolis on the itinerary, but you just may see Bratislava, and Istropolis is the ancient Roman name for that place. It's on the Danube. It's the home of Capella Istropolitana, which performs music of Vivaldi.

The Concerto alla Rustica of Vivaldi. Takako Nishizaki was soloist there, and Stephen Gunzenhauser, the conductor, leading the ensemble Capella Istropolitana. Carl Philipp Emanuel Bach spent a significant portion of his career at the court of Prussia's King Frederick the Great, where he specialized in keyboard music. It wasn't until 1768, when he was in his mid-50s, with a new job directing music in Hamburg, that he could shift his focus in a new direction. The 10 symphonies C.P.E. Bach composed in Hamburg are celebrated for their unconventional sounds. They're among his most frequently performed works, but the composer was no novice when he wrote that music. He penned his first 9 symphonies while still in Berlin. Here's a symphony in G major by C.P.E. Bach.

Ludger Rémy led the ensemble Les Amis de Philippe in the Symphony in G Major by C.P. E. Bach. When Sir Arnold Bax described this next piece, he was unrestrained. He said it was a musical description of a hot, windless June midday in some wooded place of southern England. It's lyrical throughout. In a letter to the conductor Adrian Bolt, he confessed, "I am rather fond of this little bit of southern England under the sun and enjoyed revising the orchestration. Though summer music was first composed in 1921, it was revised in 1932 and published with a dedication to Sir Thomas Beecham. Here's summer music."

Bryden Thompson led the Ulster Orchestra in Summer Music by Sir Arnold Bax. Stay with us for a ballet featuring a cast of kitchen utensils. It's music of Bohuslav Martinu still to come. Now a piece by John Johnson.

Christopher Wilson performed Walsingham. That was music of John Johnson. An arrangement for brass now of well-known music by Peter Warlock, the alias for Philip Heseltine. It's the Capriole Suite.

Equale Brass performing music there of Englishman Peter Warlock. You heard the Capriole Suite. I'm Michael Toulouse, and I'm happy to share this music with you. Stravinsky crafted ballet music for puppets in 1911 in Petrushka, and 16 years later, Bohuslav Martinuk took it a step further. His ballet, The Kitchen Review, calls for a cast of nothing but inanimate objects straight from the shelves of a sur la table. The pot and lid, happily married, are nearly torn apart by the wiles of a bewitching whisk and dishcloth. Lids tend to roll, as you know, no matter how vigorously a broom might try to interfere. In the end, it's only a gigantic foot that can reunite the pot and lid, not with counseling, but rather a swift kick. Here's The Kitchen Review by Bohuslav Martinuk.

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1: Anglo-Irish composer Sir Charles Villiers Stanford was born to a well-off family in Dublin and studied at the University of Cambridge, as well as in Leipzig and Berlin. He composed a substantial amount of concert works and sacred works for the Anglican Church, and is regarded by some critics as being responsible for a musical renaissance in the British Isles, although his own works were eclipsed by later composers, such as Sir Edward Elgar. He wrote a few works for the clarinet, including his Clarinet Concerto in 1902. We'll hear this fine work later this hour on Anytime Classical. I'm your host, Denise Finnegan-Hill.

Legendary pianist Artur Rubinstein performed Nocturne No. 19 in E minor by Frédéric Chopin here on Anytime Classical. Sarka, music of Bedřich Smetana, performed here by the Indianapolis Symphony Orchestra under the direction of Krzysztof Urbanski.

That was Sarka by Bedrick Smetana, named for the leader of an army of women warriors. That was the Indianapolis Symphony Orchestra under the direction of Christoph Urbanski. This next piece was composed by living American composer Amanda Harberg, called Court Dances. And we'll hear Julian Velasco on saxophone and Winston Choi at the piano.

Music of Amanda Harberg called Court Dances. For saxophone and piano, we heard saxophonist Julian Velasco and pianist Winston Choi. This is Anytime Classical, a production of Classical Music Indie. You can find us on the web at classicalmusicindie.org. Thanks so much for joining me today. I'm your host, Denise Finnegan-Hill.

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I'm your host, Denise Finnegan-Hill. Solo piano music of Ludwig van Beethoven. This is Bagatelle No. 5 in C-sharp major, performed by pianist Rudolf Buchbinder.

Rudolf Buchbinder was at the piano in Bagatelle No. 5 in C-sharp major by Ludwig van Beethoven. Finishing off the hour with a work by Anglo-Irish composer Sir Charles Villiers Stanford. He composed a substantial amount of concert works and sacred works for the Anglican Church, and is regarded by some as being responsible for a musical renaissance in the British Isles, although his works were eclipsed by contemporaries such as Sir Edward Elgar. He wrote a few works for the clarinet, including his Clarinet Concerto, composed in 1902, which we'll hear now, performed by the Ulster Orchestra under the direction of Vernon Handley, with clarinet soloist Janet Hilton.

0: Clarinetist Janet Hilton and the Ulster Orchestra, with conductor Vernon Hanley, performed Clarinet Concerto in A Minor by Sir Charles Villiers Stanford.
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1: When composer John Adams encountered American minimalism in the 70s, he was immediately drawn to what he called its stripped-down harmonic and rhythmic discourse. And he wrote a piece for string quartet called Wavemaker, with these long sequences that were meant to create the musical equivalent of shimmering ripples on a pond. It was one of those things that looked great on paper. But, he said, his writing technique lagged behind his inspiration, and the first performance crashed and burned. From APM American Public Media, this is Performance Today. I'm Valerie Kaler. This is the result of John Adams going back to the drawing board. Shaker loops ahead this hour. Also ahead, music by Ernest Bloch from a concert in Florida. Right now, let's hear from his Symphony No. 2, the second movement. Andrei Boreyko conducting the Malmö Symphony Orchestra.

The second movement of the Symphony No. 2 by Ernest Bloch. Andre Borreko with the Malmö Symphony Orchestra. More by Ernest Bloch is on the way this hour. From APM, American Public Media, this is Performance Today, taking you to concerts around the world. I'm Valerie Kaitler. Mozart wrote his famous Exultate Jubilate when he was 17 years old. Chopin wrote a set of variations on Mozart's Don Giovanni when he was 17. Mendelssohn was 17 when he wrote the overture to A Midsummer Night's Dream. Schubert wrote his first great masterpiece, Gretchen at the Spinning Wheel, at the age of, you guessed it, 17. So you know where I'm going with this. You just don't know who. Well, the who, in this case, Richard Strauss. He wrote his first major work at the age of 17, and we're just about to hear it. Sakari Oramu leads the NDR Elbe Philharmonie Orchestra in concert at the Elbe Philharmonie in Hamburg, Germany. This is the Serenade in E-flat major for 13 wind instruments by Richard Strauss.

0: Richard Strauss started composing at the age of 4. He was just 17 when he wrote the piece we just heard, a one-movement serenade for winds. That score made it into the hands of conductor Hans von Bülow, who was mighty impressed, said Strauss was an uncommonly gifted young man, by far the most striking personality since Brahms. He took Strauss under his wing, gave him conducting jobs, and encouraged publishers to have a look at this young man's work. Sakari Oramu conducted the NDR Elbphilharmonie at the Elbphilharmonie in Hamburg. That was the Serenade in E-flat by Richard Strauss. In a moment, shapes and loops. 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
0: There's an old tradition of American hymn singing called shape note singing. Each different note is represented on the page by a different shape, a square or a circle or triangles pointing in different directions. This made it easier for congregations who didn't read music to learn to sing hymns. American composer John Adams heard shape note singing while he was growing up in New Hampshire in the 1950s and early 60s. He lived not too far from an old Shaker colony. In 1978, Adams wrote a piece called Shaker Loops. He used some of the new musical language of minimalism, but he wanted to push minimalism beyond a sense of mere mechanical repetition. About this piece, he wrote that he tried to capture the sense of pious and industrious souls caught up in the ecstatic frenzy of a dance. A dance that culminated in an epiphany of physical and spiritual transcendence. Let's hear this piece by John Adams, Shaker Loops. This concert was in Meiringen, Switzerland, during the Meiringen Music Festival.

The initial concept for that piece was string quartet, working title Waveforms. John Adams wanted to evoke shimmering ripples on a pond, but, he said, he hadn't quite figured out how to write what he imagined in his mind's ear. The first performance, quote, crashed and burned. Adams expanded the quartet to a septet to amp up the acoustical power, made some other changes, and composed the music we just heard. Shaker Loops, written in 1978 by American composer John Adams. Inspired by the shape note hymn sung at a Shaker colony near his childhood home in New Hampshire. We heard Shaker Loops from a concert during the Meiringen Festival in Meiringen, Switzerland. Philippe Bach conducted an ensemble of festival musicians in that performance. In the world of American minimalism, that is an iconic, groundbreaking piece of music. And I know it's not for everyone, but for me, if I'm in the right frame of mind, I find it transfixing, mesmerizing. I can snap back and forth between this timeless, dreamy kind of floating and a sudden attention to every little detail in every passing second. So what was your experience? What was your impression of that piece? I'm always glad to hear your thoughts about anything you hear on the show. Lots of ways for you to get in touch. You can write a note by clicking the contact button on the PT page at yourclassical.org or call the PT listener line, 866-943-4450. That's 866-943-4450. In a moment, an act of collective conscience.

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0: What does it mean to belong to a place, to a people? Composer Ernest Bloch wrestled with those questions his entire life. He was born in Switzerland in a Jewish family, left home when he was a teenager, traveled around Europe playing and writing music, still feeling like a stranger everywhere he went. Being Jewish in Germany in the early 1900s came with a profound feeling of alienation. Then he moved to this country in 1916. He taught music, but he never liked wearing a suit and tie. His accent made him stand out. People treated him like he was different. More alienation. Here is some deeply heartfelt music written by this wandering soul, Nigun, by Ernest Bloch.

The second movement, Nigun, from Ernest Bloch's Baal Shem. We heard violinist Michael Shaham and pianist Cheng Yuan Kwan from a concert at the Flagler Museum in Palm Beach, Florida. Bloch wrote several pieces inspired by Jewish themes. He said, quote, "I listened to an inner voice, deep, secret, burning, the voice of instinct, a voice that trembled into life on reading passages from the Bible."

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0: When this concerto premiered in 1924, some people didn't quite get what Igor Stravinsky was doing. Where are the strings? What had he done with the strings? Is this concerto complete without them? What is happening? Stravinsky quickly realized he needed to clarify. Strings and piano, said he, a sound scraped and a sound struck do not sound well together. Piano and winds, sounds struck and blown, do. Thus, his concerto used a concert band instead of the expected full symphony orchestra. From APM American Public Media, this is Performance Today. I'm Valerie Kaler. On the way, Stravinsky's rarely performed concerto for piano and winds. Kirill Gerstein plays that Stravinsky later this hour. Right now, here's a pre-encore from Gerstein. Claude Debussy had not composed much at the start of World War I in 1914, but after he escaped wartime Paris and moved to a small village in Normandy, he had a burst of desperate activity in 1915, and he wrote several works for piano. Kirill Gerstein is fascinated by these late wartime pieces. Here he is playing an etude by Claude Debussy.

The Étude Retrouvée, or Found Étude by Claude Debussy. That was Kirill Gerstein. From APM, American Public Media, this is Performance Today. I'm Valerie Keeler. It's great to have you along for our musical adventures and discoveries. Romanian composer George Enescu was a notorious perfectionist. His desire to get everything just so resulted in a fairly small output of published works. That perfectionist streak came out in the annotations, articulations, and other instructions he wrote into his music. Sometimes a single note will have half a dozen articulation marks. Much of that specificity is an attempt to get a classical violinist to sound like a village fiddler. Romanian violinist Rimas Azoidze said that Enescu was not at all concerned with getting his music performed often. Quote, he was interested in performances that really capture the spirit. He made the pieces very difficult with good reason, so that no mediocre violinist or pianist could ever tackle them. We've got excellent players at hand for this, Enescu. Violinist Alexi Kenny and pianist Enon Barnaton at the Dock Street Theater in Charleston, South Carolina. They're playing the one-movement sonata by George Enescu called Torso.

0: Alexi Kenny playing the violin, Enon Barnaton at the piano. That's music that Romanian composer George Enescu wrote in 1911, a single movement for violin and piano, a sonata in A minor. We heard it from a concert at the Spoleto Festival USA in Charleston, South Carolina. Broadcasts of the Chamber Music Series from Spoleto Festival USA made possible by Bank of America, the ETV Endowment of South Carolina, and the John Covington and Robert Lukey Fund for the Performing Arts. In a moment, new music from 3.5 centuries ago. 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
0: In the world of classical music, we're now living in a golden age of discovery. Maybe more accurate to call it an era of rediscovery. For something like 150 years, the classical sphere has focused on what it sometimes calls the masterworks, the big pieces by a very few composers, Beethoven, Mozart, Bach, Brahms, few others. As I see it, there are good reasons to love and enjoy and program those pieces. And I'm grateful to scholars and musicians who, over the past 10 or 20 years or so, have been finding and reviving so many fascinating pieces by long-gone composers who really deserve to be remembered. Here's yet another example. Maddalena Lombardini Siermann, born in Venice in 1745. In her early 20s, she earned an official maestro license at school. That meant she could work as a musician all across Europe, which she did. And she wrote several dozen pieces that have been ignored for about 200 years. That has started to change recently, thanks to a group of scholars who have found and republished her work. Let's drop in on a recent concert in Houston. Four members of the ensemble Rocco in concert at Houston's Museum of Fine Arts. This is the String Quartet No. 6 by Maddalena Lombardini Siermann.

0: Music by the Italian violinist and composer Maddalena Lombardini-Sirman. That was her string quartet number 6. Four members of the ensemble Rocco gave that performance at the Museum of Fine Arts in Houston. Scott St. John and Ava Burmeister on violins. Sharon Way played viola. Alexis Pia Gerlach played cello. Maddalena Lombardini-Sirman. She had a career as a touring violinist and composer in the 1760s and 1770s. Her work, mostly forgotten until very recently. A group of scholars found and republished several dozen pieces that she wrote. It is so exciting to live in this era of musical rediscovery, hearing fascinating pieces of music that have been around for a long time and have been unjustly overlooked. In a moment, gristly, whimsical, energetic music for piano and winds. This is Performance Today from APM.
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0: When Igor Stravinsky premiered his new piano concerto in 1924, it had some critics scratching their heads. Where are the strings? They wondered. Stravinsky realized he needed to explain that his omission was actually a conscious decision. Instead of a symphony orchestra, he wrote for what we consider a concert band, just woodwinds, brass, timpani, and double bass. Stravinsky said, strings and piano, a sound scraped and a sound struck, do not sound well together. Piano and winds, sound struck and blown, do. Stravinsky's angular rhythms and cheeky dissonance work splendidly with this combo, enabling a different kind of conversation. It's a completely different architecture than a traditional concerto. This lesser-performed gem is in great hands with pianist Kirill Gerstein. David Robertson leads the Leipzig Gewandhaus Orchestra in the Concerto for Piano and Wind Instruments by Igor Stravinsky.

The rarely performed Concerto for Piano and Winds by Igor Stravinsky. We heard it played by one of the foremost interpreters of the work, pianist Carol Gerstein, from a concert in Leipzig, Germany. David Robertson led the Leipzig Gewandhaus Orchestra. Stravinsky wrote that concerto for himself to play. In fact, kept the performance rights to the piece to himself for several years, partly because he made money being the only person able to play the work. But he also wanted to keep what he called incompetent hands from interpreting the piece. You want your work to be presented in the best way possible, right? Well, I think he would be very pleased with Carol Gerstein's interpretation. 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

violinist Zhizhang Zhi and pianist Pablo Ruiz Vargas kick off this week's episode of Classical Beat with the third and final movement of the Violin Sonata by Claude Debussy. I am so happy to have you all back with me once again as we get ready for the start of a new month and the beginning of the dog days of summer. If you enjoyed the first musical selection this week, you're in luck, because the Community Alliance runs it all back as they present violinist Taylor Wallace, accompanied by pianist Owen Heritage, on June 5th at the Floyd County Library. Performing Debussy's Violin Sonata in its entirety, it's a work with a superb balance of sweetness, fire, humor, and a little nostalgia. Imbued with deeply melancholy, along with a sense of fantasy, freedom, and effective depth, it is considered to be one of the finest examples of Debussy's compositional and artistic dexterity. The concert starts at 11:45 in the morning, and it's free and open to the public. Up next, a selection from one of the most recognized and celebrated living Mexican composers of all time. Arturo Marquez, the eldest of nine siblings and the only one who pursued music, by the age of 16, Marquez was proficient in violin, tuba, trombone, and piano. The National Symphony Orchestra of Mexico keeps the energy on a 10 with Marquez's 2005 toe-tapping piece inspired by folk music of Veracruz. This is Conga del Fuego Nuevo.

The National Symphony Orchestra of Mexico brings out the cultural flair with Conga de Fuego Nuevo by Mexican composer Arturo Marquez. The travels continue along this week's episode of Classical Beat, and our next stop brings us to the campus of IU Southeast for their Summer Pops concert and the STEM Concert Hall on June 6th. IU Southeast is bringing all of the performing arts big guns to the campus when they feature the IU Southeast Orchestra, Community Chorus, and the IU Southeast Concert Band. It's a program that has a little bit of everything for everybody. Student tickets are $10, and tickets for adults will run you a cool $15, and the show begins at 7:30. I have to emphatically mention, support for arts funding for collegiate musicians is always needed. And this concert is your opportunity to enjoy world-class music, support future musicians, and donate to ensure a thriving music community for generations to come. 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Coming up, a dreamy escape into the stars as vocalist Veronique Gens and pianist Roger Viognoles perform Nuit d'Etoile by Claude Debussy.

I say this about just about every Debussy piece I play, but I really think I mean it this time. This one might be my absolute favorite, and it always makes me wish I could sing. But since I cannot, I hype up folks on that show who can. The Classical Beat is about to pull into the interview station and kick back with the music director of the Indianapolis Municipal Band, John Marshall. They'll be in concert June 13th in Alexandria, Indiana, for the Alexandria Band Festival in Beulah Park. And Maestro Marshall will give us the inside scoop on the organization's history, its vision, and its annual summer concert series. Before we get to all that, let's get into the concert band mood with a piece that was initially commissioned for ballet based on the catalog of Carl von Baber. German composer Paul Hindemith was charged with the task, likely due to his choreographic way of composing. However, when his initial sketches were reviewed, the ballet company wanted something a little closer to the actual scores of von Baber than what Hindemith provided. It wouldn't be until years later that Hindemith would return to the original set of sketches and literally metamorphosize Baber's originals into a single work, exploding with color and inventiveness. Those pieces cemented his place among the top composers of the 20th century, and after receiving its world premiere by the New York Philharmonic in 1944, Hindemith immediately felt like it should be made available for wind ensemble. And a wind ensemble you all shall get. At the North Texas Wind Symphony performs Movement 1, 3, and 4 of Paul Hindemith's Symphonic Metamorphosis.

0: the North Texas Wind Symphony with excerpts from Paul Hindemith's Symphonic Metamorphosis. Up next, it's our interview with the musical director of the Indianapolis Municipal Band, John Marshall. From its early days beginning in 1949, the IMB remains committed to providing an enjoyable and beneficial music experience for audiences and members alike in the greater Indianapolis area through preparation and performance of a varied repertoire in concert music. There's a full summer lineup of fantastic concerts just waiting for all of you. So without further ado, let's get to my interview with the Indianapolis Municipal Band's music director, John Marshall. John Marshall, music director of the Indianapolis Municipal Band, thank you so much for joining us here today on Classical Beat.
1: Pleasure to be here with you.
0: Absolutely. Again, we say thank you. I know you've got some busy stuff coming up. You have a concert coming up on June 13th in Alexandria, Indiana, but you've also got a full summer lineup of shows. So before we get to all of that, I wanted to know if you can enlighten our listeners about the what I find to be a really fascinating origin story of the Indianapolis Municipal Band, because I think it's one of the more unique stories I've heard about how musical organizations here in Indianapolis come to be. So yeah, how did the IMB get started? What's the history with it? And what have you been able to accomplish as music director in your tenure?
1: Well, thank you. That's a pretty open form there. happy to oblige. We trace our origins back 77 years. Back in the September of 1949, two members of the Allison division of General Motors, Ray Kors and Dick Downing, discussed the potential of forming a military band. And so that was what they were doing. It's interesting because at that time, Allison sponsored a number of employee events and activities, picnics, baseball games, the Saddle Club, the Allison Coin Club, the Allison Service Members Men's Club, the Allison Contract Bridge Association, and the Allison Bowling Club, among others. So it's pretty amazing. And the organization proceeded pretty rapidly. They worked to expand their 12 musician roster. We have about 75 members presently. So we've grown since 1949. The band borrowed music from the Vonnegut Band to get started. We have information received from Allison that Noel Downing was the elected president of the Allison Military Band in the December 30 issue of Allison News. They were recruiting more brass and reeds to join the band at that time. In 1950, the band played at the Jets versus Fabricasters basketball game at the Sacred Heart Gymnasium. It was the first band performance for an athletic event. By that time, they were about 22 in members, and they were all men at that time. They played in suits with the instrumentation that actually included, it was noted, two sousaphones. And Ed Irwin was the conductor at that time. And on July 17th, 1950, the band played a concert in Garfield Park, which is interesting to note because that's one of our concerts this summer is at Garfield Park. In 51, they picked up their snappy uniforms, dark blue coats with gold braid and Allison insignia on the left sleeve. James Calvert, director of music at that time at Shortridge High School, was named the music director of the band. They played at community events for both Allison and other things, basketball, baseball, hockey games, Allison management meetings, the Masonic Home, Easter sunrise services on the Circle, Central Hospital, Camp Atterbury, and area high schools. And then in 1954, Helen Johnny Hurst became the first female member of the band. She was described in the Allison News in May 27th, 1955, becoming part of the band. She had been a percussionist for her 4 years at Warren Central High School. The band continued to become active and so forth. And in May 29th of 1973, the Marion County Home was the first performance of under the direction of Ed Axum. And in modern days, Ed Axum, Dan Bolin, and myself are the directors from that time. The first 32 years of that was Ed Axum. Ed was also the director at West Lane Middle School. And they added concerts at the Indianapolis Zoo, which was then on 30th Street, East 30th. Also played at the Museum of Art. Times changed in 1982. Allison, under the division of Chevrolet, decided that they weren't going to invest in employee activities like before. And so support of the recreational activities, including by then it was called the Detroit Diesel Allison Concert Band, still under direction of Ed's Axum, but they lost the support and had to be organized as what then became the Indianapolis Municipal Band, and has since that time, 1982.
2: This was actually really, really fascinating. Like I said, I was reading just a little bit, just very briefly, and it's like support for the arts and community, in my opinion, somewhat like one of the last places I would think to find it would be at Allison's Transmissions. My father worked at Allison's Transmissions for several years. And so reading that, it gave me a little bit of pride thinking that, you know, my father's employer was actually equally committed in the arts and community engagement. You've given us this brilliant history and legacy. And since you are that third music director, from where it started to where you've taken it now, what has been some of the accomplishments, or what have you noticed as the transformation of that organization, whether it be in mission or in vision, since you've been at the helm?
1: Well, I want to go back just a little bit. Ed Axum was a major fixture at West Lane Middle School. Dan Bolin, after he had retired actually as band director and then administrator for the Perry Township schools, he was the band director at Southport High School for a period of time, and then became the director of music at Butler University. And during that time, the proficiency of the band grew quite a bit. We were very fortunate. After West Lane Middle School, we've been at Lawrence Central High School, the Ben Davis Ninth Grade Center, Butler University, and now we're back at Ben Davis High School and have a really good support from them as far as facility. Really a shout out to the Ben Davis school system as a whole and their directors. It's really positive. The band, certainly we've already mentioned, grew and has continued to grow in numbers. I'm particularly pleased in the time that I've been there, we've picked up a lot of younger members. Our diversity in age, I think, is a real help. A number of 27s, 20-somethings, have joined us, and part of that is a word of mouth thing, I think. Part of that is keeping information current on our website with recordings and so forth. We have inquiries, maybe two a month, of people that would be interested in becoming part of the band. And, you know, I mentioned the financial support of Allison. Well, without that, the band has existed on donations. And a large part of that are member donations. We don't have any dues, but we have significant member donations to the tune of probably about $8,000 a year. And then our venues do pay us a certain amount for performing. But we have, I think, made great strides in our mission Our mission statement, as read on the website, is to prepare and perform high-quality musical experiences which educate and uplift both members and audiences, fostering and encouraging a lifelong love for music and a commitment to personal growth through artistic expression. And, you know, I mentioned the 20-somethings. Well, we have the 90-somethings also.
2: Good.
1: And, you know, music brings us all together. There's a common thread that unites us. Maybe one of the things I'm very pleased in the time that I have been with the band is the family atmosphere.
2: Mm-hmm.
1: We're there for each other. And that certainly includes musically, but, you know, it's not all about me. It's all about us. And
2: I love how you do that, too. You've discussed about how you all have been able to really actualize and maximize the true spirit of the organization, which is in your mission statement, and how wonderful that you've been able to really grow this organization to be a reflection of the community in which it lives in based on age and all that type of stuff, keeping it fresh. You have the younger generation, older generations. That kind of gets me to the other part. You've got this group that's growing and expanding in numbers, but also in proficiency. Can you tell us more about who actually comprises this band and how you all are able to not just recruit and retain, but fully accommodate the skilled musicians from all walks of life, from multiple stages of their careers, whether it be music or otherwise? How do you keep the glue together and you know, what are the kind of recruitment goals that maybe the organization sets when it comes to figuring out, you know, how do you all appeal yourself to folks who are looking to audition and be a part of the organization?
1: We don't have a specific audition process. Mm-hmm. As far as an audition, in by definition, and when somebody inquires about joining us, we ask them to come and sit in for a few rehearsals, and we're looking to see if it's a good fit.
2: Mm-hmm.
1: We obviously have to take instrumentation into account. You can only have so many of each instrument before it becomes unwieldy and hard to balance for the rest of the band.
2: Right.
1: So instrumentation does take part of it. Right now, we're looking for an additional bassoonist, and I'd love to have another percussionist that plays mallet instruments in particular. We are fortunate to have a full instrumentation that is wonderful in rehearsal and performance. You mentioned the glue.
2: Mm-hmm.
1: I firmly believe that rehearsals should be as exhilarating as performances. And yes, we're preparing performance for performance, but that's not our total mission statement or our mission in practice. We're trying to make sure that you've had a musical experience and had fun with music. Now, it's not all about, I mean, part of fun is how well did you play it?
2: Right.
1: you know, we tackle pieces of music that are what are called grade five, and anywhere from grade three to grade five. And we're looking to play very, very well, so that if people hear a recording of us playing, as well as their reception when it's live, that it is a pleasure. It is something that's impressive. You mentioned the Alexandria performance. There are actually going to be many bands there. That is a community band festival that later on in the summer, we'll be performing in the Greenwood Band Festival, because there's a Greenwood community band, and other bands will be joining that. Incidentally, at the Alexandria Festival, another community band that I direct called the New Horizons Band of Indianapolis, which is a retirement band, will also be performing at that Alexandria Festival.
2: Yeah, Oh,
0: So,
2: let's get to that upcoming concert. It is on June 13th. You said it's you all are one part of this giant music festival. I'm always really curious when I see groups that are going. Some people read playbills and program notes. I'm one of those people. I'm always curious, what's on the program for June 13th? And then can you give us a few more details about this summer concert series that you all have as far as where we can meet you all to attend? And if there's any, I don't know, overall thematic types of things that you all are programming for this summer season.
1: sure. First of all, probably since we're on Alexandria, let's talk about that.
2: Yeah.
1: The program for Alexandria needs to be a 40 to 45 minute program because on the hour we change to a different band. So a typical performance for us would be an hour and 15 to an hour and a half. This will be 40 minutes of music, and then the talk time would bring it to 45. We're going to start off with a quick step march called Pas Redoublé. Bum bum biggity dum dum bum biggity dum bum, and a little faster than I just sang. Then we're going to a piece called Southwest Saga that would bring you to the southwestern United States. Then a piece At Dawn They Slept that has to do with the attack on Pearl Harbor, and it's very programmatic. Then we're going to Cole Porter on Broadway for some variety, and then we're going to Flight of Valor, which is a Swearingen piece that is mixed meter and multimeter, and is again very programmatic. It chronicles the flight of that was headed toward the Pentagon on 9/11, and the issues with the cockpit and so forth, has a beautiful solemn section in the middle, and then it very very angular, with 7/8, 6/8, 4/4, 3/4, 5/8, all mixed together, and a lot of fun to play and of course prepare. And then we're going to finish that program with Irving Berlin's Songs for America. So we're maybe not directly, but certainly in thought, honoring the America's 250th anniversary in that program and the rest of the programs for the season.
2: So you thank you for that. You've mentioned, and actually there's a couple of these I'm unfamiliar with, so I will be checking them all out. Again, kind of this commemorative 250 America celebration. So I'd imagine that's somewhat the theme that you're carrying on. Once you get done with Alexandria, you also said you're going to be was it in Greenwood? Where else can we catch you this summer, these concerts that you might have all over the city or all over the state?
1: Well, let me give you some concert venues and, of course, the dates where those concerts will take place. After Alexandria, on July 12th, a Sunday, we're going to perform at Federal Hills Commons in Noblesville. It's kind of across the street from Riverview Hospital up there. Nice. Hillside, they have a nice stage. Then on July 26th, another Sunday, we're at Lions Park in Zionsville. Very family friendly. The Lions of Zionsville always have hot dogs and other things that the ice cream that the audience is able to partake, and it's lawn chairs and 400 to 500 people usually at the Lions Park. Then I mentioned Greenwood. That's another festival. That's on Saturday, August 22nd. And again, there'll be many bands there. Then I mentioned Garfield Park, the McAllister Amphitheater. Beautiful scenario on the south side of Indianapolis. A lot of neighborhood people come there. It's lawn chairs, plus there is permanent seating involved. A very nice stage for a summer concert. We have enjoyed performing at Garfield as everywhere else, but that's in particular a nice stage setup to perform with. I mentioned the festivals. There's one more band festival, and that's the Speedway Band Festival. And that takes place on Saturday, August 29th. Then on September 6th, we play at the Village of West Clay at the Ronald Reagan Green, that's up in Carmel. Again, another family-friendly lawn chairs and nice setup in a gazebo type of scenario they have. Then we, every year around Veterans Day, we have a performance honoring veterans at the State Museum. And we always have a military guest conductor. We've had quite a string of military guest conductors. That's Sunday, on November 8th. Lieutenant Colonel Rich Shelton will be our director this year. He was the director of the United States Air Force Band of the Rockies. And we're certainly looking for that. And then we will be back at the Indiana State Museum on Sunday, the 6th of December. Both the Indiana State Museum performances are at 3 p.m., as opposed to our others that are either at 6:30 or 7, where the Village of West Clay is at 6. And then we finish the 2026 season with a performance at the Arts Garden. That is still looking to have, even though the mall is closed, they're looking to continue performances in the Arts Garden. And that will be Saturday, December 12th.
2: You have
1: So.
2: given us the full gamut. You've taken us from summer to fall to winter with the Indianapolis Municipal Band. You all are going to be everywhere. And I really, really love how you all create thematic and programmatic events and in the venues that get right to the communities in which you all be playing, something to appeal to everyone, old and young, and that goes for the people who are in the band and also outside of it, partaking in all of it. Such a wonderful, wonderful history to organizing and musical prowess, but then also you continuing this legacy of a very community-based, welcome to all type of music organization. And we just really, really thank you for joining us here on Classical Beat, Mr. John Marshall. We will definitely be at one or more than one of your concerts this summer for sure.
1: Absolutely appreciate the opportunity to share. And the Indianapolis community has been supportive. We've met our budget very well, again, with members' assistance, but also outside donations have been very much appreciated. Two things that I'd like to just highlight. One is that in 2 years ago, in our 75th anniversary, we were looking for something to do besides having a banquet, which we had a wonderful one. And we became the D-Day 80 wind band in Normandy, France, for the celebration of D-Day. And we were selected as that band to represent the United States. And pretty thrilling
2: That's huge. Absolutely.
1: to say the least. And it was a wonderful trip, and I felt that the people that represented the band represented Indianapolis very, very well. I guess the other thing is that the music community is supportive of one another. And there are a number of members of the municipal band that are also members of other bands in the area. So we try to not get in each other's way and try to foster community spirit in the community band realm. I mentioned that when somebody's trying to see if they're a part of the band, you can usually sense, and then in conversation with the section leader, we'll determine whether we go ahead with an invitation to join the band. But we're looking for players that are of a variety of abilities, but that can hang with the band and certainly contribute. And I believe that our members do that very, very well.
2: So before we let you go, because you've touched on quite a few things, connection with the community, how do we follow, but also, you know, how do we donate or kind of figure out how to sit in to see if we want to be a part of the group. Website-wise, where do we go to witness, to follow, to see, to learn more about the Indianapolis Municipal Band?
1: IndianapolisMunicipalBand.org.
2: That's simple enough, man. I say thank you so much, music director of the Indianapolis Municipal Band, John Marshall. You are welcome back on the Classical Beat anytime, my friend. Thank you so much.
1: Thank you, Joshua. It's been a pleasure.

That's all the time we have for this week along the classical beat, but before we go, as recommended by our special guest John Marshall, we'll let the North County Wind Ensemble serenade us out to close out this show with Southwest Saga by composer Robert Sheldon. You've been listening to Classical Beat. It's the weekly art show from Classical Music Indy. Julia Hallbrook is our executive director, Cesar Rodriguez is our technical director, and I'm your host, Joshua Sock Joplin Thompson, promising to be back once again next week for another lineup of must-see and must-hear arts and cultural stuff and things from around the state of Indiana. If you have an event we should know about, submit them via email at info@classicalmusicindy.org or give me a call at 317-788-3291, extension 5. 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

Welcome to Harmonia. I'm Angela Mariani. Grab a cup of your favorite brew and get ready to perk up as we travel the coffee trading routes from the Arabian Peninsula to Western Europe. This hour, we'll explore the musical connotations of coffee in the 16th to 18th centuries and learn about meanings associated with the drink, its consumers, and spaces of consumption. Musicians are depicted in some of the earliest illustrations of coffee houses in 16th century Turkey. These spaces remain closely connected to music making as coffee houses began to spread throughout Europe in the 17th and 18th centuries.

0: Jordi Savall and Hesperion 21 performed Murassa Uzul Düyük, Maham Rast, from the 17th century Turkish manuscripts of music by Kantemir Olyu. Coffee was first grown in Ethiopia. While there are many different origin stories of how it first came to be consumed by humans, coffee consumption began around the 9th century in Ethiopia, and by the 15th century spread across the Red Sea to Yemen, where it was consumed by monks to help stay alert during prayer. In the late 15th century, a distinct space for this drink emerged with the opening of the first coffee houses in Constantinople, later Istanbul, Turkey. Today, the most well-known classical music work associated with coffee is Johann Sebastian Bach's cantata Schweigt Stille, Plaudert nicht, BWV 211, nicknamed the Coffee Cantata. Bach's home of Leipzig was home to two coffee houses during the 18th century, Richter's and Zimmermann's. Gottfried Zimmermann's establishment first opened in 1715 as a space for coffee drinking, intellectual exchange, and mixing of a variety of people of different classes and genders. It also held musical performances, including those by Bach and his Collegium Ensemble. Bach's secular coffee cantata, composed in 1735, depicts a comic argument between a father, Herr Schlendrian, and daughter, Liesgen, about her coffee consumption. After a narrator begins by telling the audience to be quiet, Schlendrian complains of how difficult children are. Then, as we'll hear, Liesgen sings about the joys of coffee drinking, while Schlendrian adds more privileges that will be taken away if she continues to consume the foul beverage.
1: Böses Kind, du loses Mädchen, ah, wann erlang ich meinen Zweck?

excerpts from Bach's Coffee Cantata, performed by Anne Monoyos, soprano, John Ostendorf, bass baritone, and the Amor Artis Chorale and Baroque Orchestra. Listening to this discussion, we might agree with Liesgen and feel like we must have coffee to refresh and revive ourselves. Coffee houses sprouted up all over England, too, in the 17th century, and their patrons sang popular songs. Lyrics regularly compare the approaching dawn as an enemy to lovers. Perhaps composer John Wilson needed more than the beauty he described in the next song to arise in the morning.

Two songs by John Wilson, Awake, Awake, followed by Wherefore Peep'st Thou Envious Day, performed by the Newbery Consort under the direction of Mary Springfels. Apart from its benefits of helping us awake and face the day, coffee and coffee houses were associated with activities of which not everyone approved. One late 17th century ballad lists other coffee house practices and patrons. It is titled, quote, "A copy of verses containing a catalogue of young wenches, which will be exposed to sale by inch of candle at the Cuckold's Coffee House." Each verse goes on to describe a specific woman. Perhaps Herr Schlendrian's concerns about coffee were not unfounded. Coffee houses were spaces that could host revolutionary discussions leading to changes in politics, economics, and culture. People not only drank coffee, but consumed other substances as well, which were sung about in a similar manner to coffee.

0: bass David Thomas with the Consort of Music performing Tobias Hume's Tobacco, Tobacco. 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What does it mean to you? 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I'm Angela Mariani.
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0: Welcome back. This hour, we're looking at music related to coffee, its spaces, consumers, and countries in the 16th to 18th centuries. Bach wasn't the first composer to write a coffee cantata. French composer Nicolas Bernier included a cantata about coffee in his third collection of published cantatas from 1705. Unlike Bach's work, this cantata does not have operatic-style characters, but rather speaks from one perspective as an ode to coffee, beginning with the text, "Delectable coffee, which uncharted regions do not know the joy your vapors inspire? Your great empire's provinces oppose the rule of Bacchus." It goes on with political and military comparisons, discussing how the beverage helps the drinker vanquish sleep. Coffee's army here includes Minerva, the goddess of wisdom, the Muses, or daughters of memory, and Apollo. All of them support coffee in recapturing those who have been poisoned by the god of wine, Bacchus.

Excerpts from Nicolas Bernier's Coffee Cantata, performed by Ensemble Baptistine with Sarah McLiver, soprano. These battles between beverages and Greco-Roman gods had a long history in broadside ballads and their music, sung in English coffee houses and taverns. In some, such as Rebellion's Antidote, a dialogue between coffee and tea, shows a sympathetic tea commiserating with coffee about the crimes ale and wine have committed. In others, coffee is seen as the enemy, and Bacchus is exalted. Regardless of the beverage, spaces like coffee houses and taverns were spaces of communal gathering, where broadside ballads expressed old tales, political and social commentary, and views on contemporary beverage trends. Next, we'll hear a late 17th century broadside ballad, Nottingham Ale.

Alan Hargis and Paul Odette with The King's Noise performed the ballad Nottingham Ale. The combative language used in some of these ballads is no coincidence. The spread of coffee houses in Europe came from diplomatic and mercantile exchanges between European nations and the Ottoman Empire. Dialogues about alcohol versus coffee were often thinly veiled views of the influence of Ottoman culture in Europe. One important diplomatic exchange was Ambassador Süleyman Aga's 1669 visit to Paris. In an attempt to repair relationships between Türkiye and France, he brought large amounts of coffee and served it in elaborate ceremonies. Although the diplomatic exchange with French King Louis XIV failed, the taste for coffee remained and spread throughout France. This hour's featured release, Route du Café by Ensemble Masque from 2019, showcases music of different geographic areas where coffee was consumed in the 17th and 18th centuries. It ties together early Baroque instrumental works from London and Paris, Bernier and Bach's coffee cantatas, and works by late 17th century Sufi composer Nahi Osman Dede into a musical coffee journey. Here are three Taksim compositions by Dede, the first for ney, a wooden flute, the second for oud, a pluck string instrument, and the third for ney.

Three Taksim works by Nai Osman Dede, performed by Adrien Espinouse on Ney and Oud, with Ensemble Masque on our featured release, Route du Café. While the Taksim generally features one instrument, sometimes with the accompaniment of others, Dede's Rast compositions feature several instruments together, playing the same melody with different ornaments and variants.

Ensemble Masque performed Nai Osman Dede's Rast Dilara Saz Semai on their 2019 Alpha recording, Route du Café. The diplomatic exchange between different coffee cultures is represented musically in this recording through new compositions by Ensemble Masque violist Kathleen Kayoka. Her works combine elements of 18th century Turkish and Western Baroque music. Kayoka's Wahda Saraband combines elements of Baroque dance forms with Wahda, a rhythmic mode from the Middle East in 5/8 time. It showcases her interests in Baroque music and skill on a Middle Eastern bowed string instrument, the Kaman.

0: Kathleen Kayoka on the Kaman, an ensemble mask, playing Kayoka's Wachta Saraband, a dance drawing on rhythmic modes from the places of coffee's origin, combined with Baroque formal structures influenced by music in European coffee houses, on our featured release, Route du Café. Harmonia is a production of WFIU and part of the educational mission of Indiana University. 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Additional resources come from the William and Gail Cook Music Library at the Indiana University Jacobs School of Music. 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You can follow us on Facebook by searching for Harmonia Early Music. The writer for this edition of Harmonia is Devin Nelson. Thanks to our studio engineer Michael Pashkash and our production team, Luann Johnson, Aaron Kane, and John Bailey. I'm Angela Mariani, inviting you to join us again for the next edition of Harmonia.
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but not so many using instruments like the guitar, violin, bagpipes, accordion, or even the didgeridoo. But that's exactly what we're going to hear in this episode, along with a percussion ensemble using steel pans. Now, one of the great qualities of wind bands is the acceptance of new and innovative works that expand what band literature can be. So let's see where that can bring us, all right here at the gathering place for people who love band music, Wind and Rhythm. Thank you for joining us. Here's a medley of Latinx music put together by Paul Murtha for the U.S. Army Concert Band, and it features our first instrument not normally heard with a wind band, the accordion. Now, the accordion is certainly a popular instrument played all around the world, but it's not often that you hear it paired with a large wind ensemble. But for this arrangement, gathering pieces from composers like Abreu, Piazzolla, and Bonfa, the accordion could be considered essential. Here is accordionist Manuel Bobenrieth with the U.S. Army Concert Band playing Fiesta Latino.

And that was Fiesta Latino by Paul Murtha. Y si se quiere, debería ser Fiesta Latina, pero what can you do? And speaking of what can you do, here is a piece by Øystein Bontsvik titled, Did You Do? And it makes a punny reference to the main instrument featured here, the didgeridoo, the traditional instrument developed by the Aboriginal people of Northern Australia. Here is Øystein Bontsvik playing the didgeridoo with the Fanfare Band of the Royal Netherlands Army Mounted Regiments.

Now here's a percussion piece that makes use of the steel drum or pan, an instrument that traces its origins to the Caribbean, and specifically Trinidad. It's a piece by Tom Miller, and it's played here by the Interlochen Arts Academy Percussion Ensemble. This is Yava Tierra, or Earth Key.

And that was Java Tierra, or Earth Key, by Tom Miller, featuring the steel pan. Now, another instrument not often paired with wind band is the guitar. And here we have a piece by Portuguese composer Andrea Pinto Correia, actually one of her early works for acoustic guitar and wind ensemble. And it's played here by the New England Conservatory Symphonic Winds under William Drury with Kaylee Connors on guitar. This is Bonecas de Chuva, or Rain Doll.

0: And that was Bonecas de Chuva, or Rain Doll, by Andrea Pinto Correa, with soloist Kaylee Connors. Now we need to take a quick break here, but in just a moment, we'll be back with more music featuring unusual instruments, namely the violin and the bagpipes, right here at The Gathering Place for people who love band music. I'm David Lawrence, and this is Wind and Rhythm.
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0: Welcome back to Wind and Rhythm. I'm David Lawrence, and for this episode, we are exploring the sounds of wind bands paired with unusual instruments, at least for wind bands. For instance, we have coming up a combination of wind instruments and bagpipes. Now, pairing bagpipes with bands is not terribly uncommon, but it's even less common when we throw jazz in the mix. So from their album Farewell to Decorum, here is Hamish Moore on pipes and Dick Lee on sax with the third movement of Concerto for Bagpipes and Jazz Orchestra.

And that was the third movement of Concerto for Bagpipes and Jazz Orchestra by Dick Lee. Now, this next featured instrument we have isn't unusual for an orchestra, but it's one that's very rarely heard with a wind band, and that is the violin. And we have here a fantastic concerto for violin and wind band written by Michael Dougherty. He wanted to pay tribute to the American artist Georgia O'Keeffe, especially the paintings she did while living in New York City, painting urban landscapes. Dougherty writes, "O'Keeffe discovered a different reality in the form of skyscrapers, simultaneously realistic and abstract. Although her husband at the time claimed it was an impossible idea for a woman to paint New York, O'Keeffe went on to create some of her finest work during this time, motivated by her own conviction that one can't paint New York as it is, but rather as it is felt." Here is the Frost Wind Ensemble of the University of Miami under Gary Green with Glenn Basham on violin. This is Ladder to the Moon.

And that was Ladder to the Moon by Michael Dougherty, with soloist Glenn Basham. Well, thank you for joining us for these unconventional assemblies of unusual instruments. I'm David Lawrence, and it has been a pleasure sharing this music with you. Our theme this week was performed by the Indiana University of Pennsylvania Brass under the direction of Jack Stamp. Wind and Rhythm is produced by Eric Noble, and Brad Perita maintains our website, windandrhythm.com, as well as our Facebook, X, and Instagram accounts. Wind and Rhythm is a proud part of the Zephyrus Arts Institute and is distributed by PRX, the Public Radio Exchange. And thanks again for joining us here at The Gathering Place for people who love band music. I'm David Lawrence, and this is Wind and Rhythm.

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4: 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We'll hear some of his serious works and some of his not-so-serious works, like the Grand Serenade for an awful lot of winds and percussion. 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
5: 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I'm Steve Seal. We're at the Robert Pujade Auditorium of

as a celebrated violinist of stunning technique and artistry. A genuine forgotten treasure will open our program. Composed in 1922, French composer Charlotte Sohi's Theme and Variations envelops the listener in lush orchestral colors, supporting a rich and exhilarating solo part. Then, a late work of a tormented musician and one of the crowning achievements of Romanticism, Schumann's Violin Concerto. Never performed during the composer's lifetime, it was not until the great Yehudi Menuhin recorded the score that it finally became a core part of the repertoire. And finally, to conclude, Renaud Capuçon trades bow for baton to lead the orchestra in Beethoven's iconic Pastoral Symphony, a portrait of a towering artist who had lost his hearing, choosing refuge in nature, and in so doing, opening the doors to a rich inner world. It's a vibrant celebration of musical lyricism with two pillars of the repertoire and a fascinating discovery. Welcome to APM's SymphonyCast.

Charlotte Sauhy was born in Paris in 1887, the daughter of an industrialist father and a mother who was an amateur singer. She studied the organ and in the 1890s attended the newly founded Schola Cantorum Conservatory. During her life in Paris, her social circle included Albert Roussel, Alberic Magnard, and Vincent Dandy. Sauhy's Thème Varié, Theme and Variations, was completed in 1921 and dedicated to Nadia Boulanger. They were born a few months apart, and this towering figure in music instruction had been a childhood friend. Originally a piece for violin and piano, she was apparently sufficiently pleased with how it turned out that she proceeded to create the setting for violin and orchestra that we're about to hear. And for my money, this is where this work truly blossoms into something more. When played by the full orchestra, the sensuous melody line and the chords almost seem to presage something like a Bernard Herrmann film score. You can almost imagine this music opening a classic Hitchcock film. It really is something that feels like it should be played regularly. One hopes it'll start to be picked up by more violinists and played much more often. Here now is Renaud Capuçon with his violin coming to the stage to perform with his Lausanne Chamber Orchestra here in Dijon, France, in Theme and Variations by Charlotte Sauhy.

A gorgeous piece and forgotten gem that violinist and conductor Renaud Capuçon has brought us here this evening. And one hopes a piece that will be remembered and performed going forward. Theme and Variations by the early 20th century French composer Charlotte Sohi, a work that she wrote for her lifelong friend Nadia Boulanger, who would go on to be internationally famous as one of the world's leading teachers to composers of the past 100 years. Renaud Capuçon taking his bows and inviting his orchestra to stand on this program where the maestro is showcasing both of the lines on his business card, conducting and playing his violin. I'm Steve Seal. We are here at the Dijon Opera in Dijon, France, this week on Symphony Cast with the Lausanne Chamber Orchestra. And our concert continues now with our program centerpiece and the second work to which Renaud Capuçon will contribute his violin playing. In 1853, towards the end of his life, Robert Schumann composed his only violin concerto in the space of just 13 days. The idea for the work had first emerged 2 years previous when a repetitive theme began to sound compulsively in the composer's head. He also reported hearing quiet voices and strange harmonies. He shared with his wife, Clara, "Something is happening to my hearing, and every time I sit down to write, I hear nothing but the note La. I go crazy. I think I see the ghosts of Schubert and Mendelssohn. They try to talk to me when I'm sleeping, and they give me inspiration to write a wonderful violin concerto." Schumann wrote down several sketches, and they became the basis of the future concerto. The work was conceived for and dedicated to the great violinist Josef Joachim, who is known to have played the concerto in Hanover in January of 1854 at a festival that he and Brahms were organizing as a tribute to the composer. A month later, in the darkness of his increasingly overwhelming mental disorder, Schumann suddenly left his home and threw himself into the waters of the Rhine. Rescued by fishermen, he was then placed in the small mental asylum near Endenich in Bonn, where he lived for 2 more years until his death. And what was to become of that violin concerto? Well, Joachim, Brahms, and Schumann's widow Clara all seemed to be greatly troubled by the claims that the late composer had made about the work's inspiration. And the Victorian mores of the 19th century meant that associations with mental illness were the subject of shame, even scorn. Therefore, when compiling Schumann's catalog of works posthumously, his violin concerto was omitted. Violinist Joachim went further. As the owner of the loan manuscript, he stipulated that the work was not to be played until 100 years after Schumann's death, which would have been 1956. One might think that was that, but the story of the discovery of Schumann's concerto is its own fascinating tale filled with genuine intrigue, but suffice to say that it was unearthed 2 decades earlier than its intended century in obscurity and reintroduced to the world and shepherded to publication in 1937 by violinist Yehudi Menuhin, who, in another tortured story, was prohibited from giving its premiere by the Nazis, who insisted on co-opting the piece as an example of German cultural capital. Nonetheless, Menuhin gave what's often considered the real premiere of the piece at Carnegie Hall in New York City with the St. Louis Symphony. Here again, Renaud Capuçon, coming to the stage here at the Robert Pujad Auditorium of the Opera Dijon in Dijon, France, to lead the Lausanne Chamber Orchestra and perform as soloist in the Violin Concerto in D minor by Robert Schumann.

0: Renaud Capuçon wowing the crowd here at Opéra Dijon in Dijon, France, as the violin soloist with his Lausanne Chamber Orchestra in music of Robert Schumann, the Violin Concerto in D minor. A work unknown to the world for some 80 years after its single first performance. Schumann's widow Clara, his close friend Brahms, and its dedicatee, violinist Josef Joachim, feeling it was the product of an unsound mind due to the composer's deteriorating mental state when he wrote it. But in the 1930s, violinist Yehudi Menuhin helping to rescue it from obscurity. Renaud Capuçon taking his bows and inviting his orchestra to stand. Maestro Capuçon, born in 1976, showed very early promise at the violin. His command of it would lead him to study with the great Isaac Stern. Then his conducting career would develop simultaneously, learning from greats like Claudio Abbado, Pierre Boulez, Seiji Ozawa, and Daniel Barenboim. Not half bad. This work he recorded in 2004. And it is among his very large catalog of recordings. Some 35 major label releases to his credit so far in his career. I'm Steve Seal. When Symphony Cast continues, Maestro Capuçon trades his bow for his baton as we enjoy a performance of the Symphony No. 6, the Pastoral Symphony by Beethoven. That's coming up next on APM's Symphony Cast.
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Welcome back to Symphony Cast. I'm Steve Seal. We're at Opéra Dijon in Dijon, France, with the Lausanne Chamber Orchestra. Beethoven did most of the work on his Symphony No. 6 during the time that he was completing the Fifth Symphony, late 1807 into early 1808. It's been said that in many ways, it's a walk down the sunny side of the same street, whereas the Fifth grapples with the questions of life as a struggle, the Sixth approaches the experience of living as celebration from the outset. The composer, whose visage is commonly depicted with a scowl in the paintings and sculptures that we know, was in fact a passionate lover of nature, who spent a great deal of his time on walks in the countryside. He frequently left Vienna to work in rural locations as well. He said that the Sixth Symphony is, quote, more the expression of feeling than a painting. Despite this, though, unlike any of his eight other symphonies, Beethoven actually provided specific subtitles to each of the five movements of this symphony. They are Awakening of Cheerful Feelings on Arrival at the Countryside, Seen by the Brook, followed by Merry Gathering of Country Folk, then Thunder and Storm, and finally Shepherd's Song and Cheerful, Thankful Feelings After the Storm. Here once again, Renaud Capuçon coming to the stage here at Robert Pujol Auditorium of the Opéra Dijon in Dijon, France, to lead his Lausanne Chamber Orchestra in the Symphony No. 6, the Pastoral Symphony by Beethoven.

Rejoicing in Nature and All of Its Gifts and Grandeur from Beethoven. His Symphony No. 6, the Pastoral Symphony, performed here at the Opera Dijon by the Lausanne Chamber Orchestra, led by its artistic director, Renaud Capuçon, here on SymphonyCast. Beethoven embraced his love of nature with the same passion and seriousness that he approached everything in his life and his art. Indeed, in nature, he believed that one could truly witness the glory of creation and behold the Creator. And it's a belief that shines through in several of his works, but certainly nowhere as clearly and as emphatically as this one. Even the thunder and the storm in this work seems depicted with reverence and celebration. I'm Steve Seal. The Lausanne Chamber Orchestra was in the spotlight on this week's Symphony Cast with music of Charlotte Sohi, Robert Schumann, and Ludwig von Beethoven. 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And here they are, led by Yehudi Menuhin, in the Serenade No. 9 by Mozart on SymphonyCast.

The Serenade No. 9 by Mozart, performed by the Lausanne Chamber Orchestra, led by Yehudi Menuhin, here on SymphonyCast. 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I'm Steve Seal. 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
4: From the studios of All Classical Radio in Portland, Oregon, this is The Score, now celebrating 20 years of music in the movies. I'm Edmund Stone. Welcome to part two of Must See Cinema, a celebration of movie music from 20 years of The Score. Today, it's Groundbreakers and Game Changers, movies that changed how movies were made and changed what we, as the audience, came to expect from films. From Psycho to Get Out, Star Wars to Do the Right Thing, it's a look and a listen to movies that took huge risks and changed the entertainment world as we know it. Groundbreaking refers to something that is highly innovative and likely to have a huge impact on how things are done in the future. It's not just a small improvement, it's a paradigm shift, or a game changer. Every so often, a filmmaker will emerge whose ideas and talents are so extraordinary that somehow they manage to get through the labyrinth layers of Hollywood to make a very special movie. In 1995, Pixar Animation became an entity that

Randy Newman's To Infinity and Beyond, and You've Got a Friend in Me from 1995's Toy Story, the animated picture that changed the industry forever. Star Wars: A New Hope was more than an event movie. It created a paradigm shift in filmmaking that remolded Hollywood. THX and Dolby Sound and special effects from George Lucas's Industrial Light and Magic became the gold standards, changing both the visual and the sonic experience. John Williams' score brought the orchestra back to the soundtracks. With Star Wars, marketing became a driving force in the industry. Since 1977, studios are not just looking for a good script, they're looking for a franchise they can market. Intellectual property, intangible assets such as character images, names and logos, have become a priority as they can sell action figures, clothes and theme park tickets. Let's hear some of that game-changing music now.

The now iconic main title from Star Wars: A New Hope, the 1977 orchestral treasure by John Williams. In so many ways, Star Wars changed how movies were made, marketed, and experienced. On the other side of the spectrum of groundbreaking films is 1989's Do the Right Thing. Spike Lee's bold social commentary is considered a landmark in American cinema because it shattered traditional storytelling conventions and forced a raw, uncomfortable conversation about race that Hollywood had largely avoided. Famously, the ambiguous and controversial ending, which featured contradictory quotes from Martin Luther King Jr. on nonviolence and Malcolm X on self-defense, left the moral responsibility of doing the right thing in the hands of the viewer. The score gave the film the feel of a music video, using Public Enemy's aggressive political hip-hop Fight the Power throughout. Spike Lee's emphasis on making his characters multidimensional can also be heard in the soundtrack. It has music composed and conducted by Bill Lee, the director's father, that features jazz performances by Branford Marsalis and Terrence Blanchard.

Bill Lee, conducting some of his original music to the multidimensional Do the Right Thing from 1989. The film remains groundbreaking, as it does not offer a solution to racism. Instead, it demands viewers look at it without blinking. While the movie was an artistic and commercial success, it was infamously snubbed at the 1990 Academy Awards, with Best Picture going to Driving Miss Daisy, a safer film about race. This snub is often cited as the moment that exposed the Academy's disconnection from modern, diverse storytelling. It sparked a decades-long push for more representative cinema. I'm Edmund Stone, creator, host, and producer of The Score. In this episode of Must See Cinema, we are taking a look and a listen to movies that are groundbreakers and industry game changers. That movement opened the door to other powerful movies that are on this Must See list, including Moonlight from 2016. To say that Moonlight is a coming-of-age story about a boy overlooked by society is woefully insufficient. Yes, we see the main character as a young boy, a teenager, and then a young adult, navigating his way through life, struggling with his identity, sexuality, and place in the world. But the power of the story comes from the sheer humanity of how his story is told. It's a film in which deep, complex themes are addressed through director Barry Jenkins' masterful choices of actors, performances, camera angles, and settings. When so many films are driven by CGI or marketing, this one is powered by outstanding dialogue and performances that are deeply moving. Nicholas Britell wrote the original score, and let's enjoy some of that now.

end credits suite from 2016's Moonlight, composed by Nicholas Britell. The movie won the Academy Award for Best Picture in 2017, a well-earned acknowledgement of the power of the film. Moonlight is part of the continuum of change in the ongoing push for greater representation in movies that began decades earlier. Brokeback Mountain from 2005 is another extraordinary groundbreaking film that was once considered radical, and now, more than 20 years on, has garnered a near legendary status. It is a movie that overturned every cliché. Rather than focusing on the same-sex relationships, it focused on the love story, and the power of the film still holds up today. One of the reasons Brokeback Mountain made such an impact was in how it was marketed, using the internet. In 2005, the online culture that now envelops our society was in its very early stages. The website invited viewers to share their stories, and according to producer James Shamus, that huge outpouring of response became the single most moving part of the whole experience. Gustavo Santaolalla wrote the emotive score.

A suite drawn from 2005's Brokeback Mountain, composed by Gustavo Santaolalla. The film changed not just how the movie industry told stories, but how it reached audiences through the then new phenomenon of online culture. Since then, Hollywood has never looked back. Still to come on Must See Cinema, more music and memories from groundbreakers and game changers, including The Godfather, Raiders of the Lost Ark, and more. I hope you're enjoying this show. 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I also invite you to send me your comments directly at Edmund, that's E-D-M-U-N-D, at thescore.org. I'd love to hear from you. 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
3: Everyone likes a good scare, and movies have been capitalizing on that since the industry began. Vampires and monsters dominated early cinema. But in 1960's Psycho, Alfred Hitchcock showed the world that the real monsters are actually within us. Studios did not want to touch it, but Hitchcock did, and what he created was an entirely different way of depicting terror. For those who saw it when it first came out, it was nerve-shattering. The movie still scares people. It did to showers what Jaws did to beach resorts 15 years later. No one wanted to go near the water. The cultural wave that Psycho sent through society was in a large way due to the score by Bernard Herrmann. This is truly one of those pieces of music that doesn't need an introduction. But if you're squeamish, you may want to just get a cup of tea now.

That's The Sound of Terror, crafted by composer Bernard Herrmann for the 1960 film Psycho. The movie changed how horror films were made. It carved a permanent scar into our collective psyche. If you have not yet seen this Hitchcock masterpiece, do put it on your must-see list. But leave the lights on, if necessary.

Fear got a remake in 2017 with Jordan Peele's directorial debut, Get Out. Jordan also wrote and co-produced the psychological horror film. It subverts the genre. In Get Out, the seemingly banal suburban house where the action takes place appears to be the polar opposite of Psycho's dark, sinister Bates Motel. The house in Get Out is bathed in sunlight, which makes the terror inside even more disturbing. The film also broke new ground for horror by earning 4 Oscar nominations, including Best Picture and Best Director, and winning Best Screenplay, making Jordan Peele the first African-American to win in that category. Michael Abels also made his film debut with Get Out, his original score deftly avoiding clichés while striking at our very core. Let's hear some of his work now.

That was Situation Handled and End Titles Montage from 2017's Get Out, composed by Michael Abels. Jordan Peele and Michael Abels have partnered on several films, creating an artistic pairing that just may rival Steven Spielberg and John Williams. In their debut film, Get Out, they took fear and inhumanity out of the shadows and put it squarely into the light, where it is even more frightening. High on the list of must-see movies is 1972's The Godfather. Its nearly 3 hours running time and deliberate pacing are worth every second. The story is so compelling, the time is unnoticeable. The film didn't just change cinema. It essentially rewired the DNA of movie viewers and movie makers. Prior to Francis Ford Coppola's masterpiece, mob films were mostly B-grade shootouts filled with painful cliches. Coppola turns the focus onto the experience of an immigrant family pursuing the American dream, using every tool they had to build an empire. The characters are richly developed and the acting superb. Marlon Brando's performance as Don Corleone redefined method acting for a new generation. The technical artistry of lighting that left the characters' eyes in the dark and visual metaphors set a new standard for moody, atmospheric cinematography that is still imitated today. Nino Rota's haunting score became the definitive sound of organized crime in the collective consciousness of the American public.

the love theme and main title, Godfather Waltz, from 1972's The Godfather, composed by Nino Rota. This is a movie that, even more than 40 years later, is still an astonishing work of cinema, and is as compelling as ever. Whether you are seeing it for the first time or the 50th, it can be relished in a way few movies have ever achieved. I'm Edmund Stone, creator, host and producer of The Score. In this episode of Must See Cinema, we are taking a look and a listen to movies that are groundbreakers and industry game changers. Action movies are plentiful, but those that actually forced an industry pivot are rare. When Steven Spielberg and George Lucas paired up to create Raiders of the Lost Ark in 1981, they wrote the blueprint for what action films would be for, well, for just about ever. It is a masterclass in visual storytelling, from the cold open in the Peruvian jungle to the pit filled with writhing snakes. Every scene tells us all we need to know about the professor archaeologist and what he's up against. There is more action in the first 15 minutes of this film than in the entirety of most of the action films before Indiana Jones donned his fedora. Created before CGI, the live-action stunts and richly detailed sets are breathtaking. The score, created by John Williams, is still a favorite today among many orchestras and archaeologists I know. Let's hear some of that now.

That was The Map Room, Dawn, and The Raiders March from 1981's Raiders of the Lost Ark. The film reset the bar for action movies at new heights, and the terrific trio of Steven Spielberg, George Lucas, and John Williams changed the way movies look and feel and sound. Bringing one of the most beloved works of fiction to life on the big screen is a challenge, if not impossible. When that also happens to be a story filled with fantastic creatures such as Nazgul, Uruk-hai, hobbits, Ents, wizards, and armies of the dead, it takes a visionary to pull it off. In Peter Jackson's epic The Lord of the Rings, The Fellowship of the Ring from 2001, the impossible became the gold standard in filmmaking. Creating three films all at once was an enormous task, and one that changed the industry yet again. Outstanding acting, special effects, and devoted attention to every detail brought viewers straight into Middle Earth. Howard Shore's exceptional score elevated fantasy soundtracks from simple thematic accompaniment to complex Wagnerian storytelling. His music created a sonic language filled with leitmotifs that set a new benchmark for narrative depth and cultural authenticity.

Howard Shaw conducting some of his score to The Lord of the Rings, The Fellowship of the Ring from 2001. The Lord of the Rings trilogy is a landmark piece of filmmaking. The massive risk and investment that director Peter Jackson made in bringing the world of Middle-earth to our world would likely have failed in the hands of a lesser community of film crafters. It was an enormous artistic and commercial success, making way for the two follow-up films, already produced but not yet released, to dominate the box office for years, garnering nearly $3 billion. Game changers have an immense impact, not just on their industry, but on commerce, culture, and society. Movies have long been a part of our culture, and they have changed, as we have. But when the movie itself is the game changer, it can impact much more than the art and industry. It can influence us, our culture, society, and business models. Creativity, innovation, and risk-taking are part of the magical elixir of filmmaking. Yet it has to start somewhere, and that somewhere is with the groundbreakers, who are the first to do something significantly different in pursuit of their art. So here's to the artists, visionaries, rebels, and risk-takers, whose creative talents have driven the craft and soul of cinema to ever-increasing heights. I can't wait to see what you'll come up with next.

0: 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The Score's executive producer is Fred Child. Production assistance is provided by Warren Black, Dylan Bodnarik, and Todd Dolanik. For more information about our show, visit us at thescore.org. And don't forget to follow us on your favorite social media. I'm your producer and host, Edmund Stone. Let's do this again soon.
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Hello and welcome to Classical Guitar Alive. I'm Tony Morris. Classical Guitar Alive is broadcast thanks to the generous support of the Augustine Foundation and the Kadosky Family Fund and Charles and Taco Parker and by Augustine Strings, makers of classical guitar strings since 1947. And thanks to a gift in loving memory of Adam Bratcher. Thanks for joining me for this week's edition of Classical Guitar Alive featuring music by Italian composers. We'll hear music by Vivaldi, Vaccari, Giuliani, and the young Italian composer Giovanni Albini. We'll start with Vivaldi's Concerto for Two Mandolins, arranged for two modern guitars, with accompaniment by Baroque guitar and Theorbo, performed by the Artist Guitar Duo.

Opening this week's edition of Classical Guitar Alive, featuring music by Italian composers, we've just heard the Artist Guitar Duo performing Vivaldi's Concerto for Two Mandolins. Filippo Dalla Casa was a professor of painting and an avid amateur lutenist at the end of the Baroque period. That was a time in which interest in the lute was declining in favor of other instruments such as the guitar and harpsichord. It's thanks to him that this next piece was preserved. This is the Concerto for Mandolin and Arch Lute by Giuseppe Vaccari. It's performed on Lute and Arch Lute by Pablo and Daniel Zappico.

Giuseppe Vaccari's Concerto for Mandolin and Archlute, performed by the Zappico Brothers. One of Mauro Giuliani's best-known concert showpieces is his Grand Sonata Eroica in A Major, Opus 150. We'll hear it performed by Marco Tamayo.

Marco Tamayo performing Giuliani's Grand Sonata Eroica in A, Opus 150. Giovanni Albini is a young 21st century composer and guitarist. He's not yet 40 years old, but he's already written concert music and music for films and television, commercials, video games, and even music apps. This is his two-movement double concerto for violin and guitar. It's performed by violinist David Alonia, guitarist Giorgio Mirto, and La Camariste Ambrosiane, conducted by Dario Garignani.

Giovanni Albini's Double Concerto for Violin and Guitar. David Alagna was the violinist with guitarist Giorgio Mirto and La Cameriste Ambrosiane, conducted by Dario Garignani. We'll close this week's edition of Classico Guitar Live featuring music by Italian composers with a final movement of Mario Castelnuovo Tedesco's Guitar Quintet.

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1: Darius Milhaud was a member of Les Six, a group of six French composers working in the early 20th century. One of his most famous works was a short ballet titled La Création du Monde, outlining the creation of the world based on African folk mythology. The work premiered in Paris in 1923. 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I'm your host, Denise Finnegan-Hill. Stay tuned for Milhaud and many more selections this hour.

Hilary Hahn and Corey Smith performed Two Pieces by Valentin Silvestrov. We'll hear Overture to the Opera Genoveva by Robert Schumann. This opera is a tragic medieval tale of a woman wrongly accused of adultery and features both valved and valveless horn parts. Here is the London Symphony Orchestra under the direction of Nima Yerby.

Music of Robert Schumann, that was overture to his opera Genoveva. Nima Yervi led the London Symphony Orchestra. Music of an Italian composer of the same generation as Ottorino Respighi. This is Lorenzo Perossi, and this is his Piano Quintet No. 3, performed by Ensemble Le Perossi.

Ensemble Il Perossi performed music of Lorenzo Perossi, his piano quintet number 3. I'm your host, Denise Finnegan Hill, and you're listening to Anytime Classical, a production of Classical Music Indie. 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

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I'm your host, Denise Finnegan Hill. Now, I work that combines Handel's Hallelujah Chorus with When the Saints Go Marching In. This is Saints Hallelujah by Luther Henderson, performed here by Canadian Brass.

Saints Hallelujah, music of Luther Henderson, performed by Canadian Brass. A work by French composer Darius Milhaud is next. This is a short ballet called La Création du Monde, outlining the creation of the world based on African folk mythology. The work premiered in Paris in 1923. Here is a recording of the New World Symphony under the direction of Michael Tilson Thomas.

0: Michael Tilson Thomas led the New World Symphony in La Création du Monde by Darius Milhaud.
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1: The American conductor Gunther Schuller proved his devotion to this famous music in 1998 when he rounded up 66 different recordings of Beethoven's Fifth and listened to them one at a time with metronome in hand. The point was to figure out if anyone was taking the composer's own first movement tempo marking seriously. When Schuller averaged all those tempos together, he came up with 92 beats per minute. It was far slower than the one Beethoven had called for, but nobody was surprised. The official tempo, 108, has been ignored by generations of conductors because it just seems too fast. I'm Michael Toulouse. Stay with me for one more unique interpretation of Beethoven's Fifth in the upcoming hour. Shushenska. Now, it's from the Czech dances of Bedřich Smetana. We'll hear pianist Garrick Olsen.

Erik Olsen performed that selection from the Czech Dances, Book 2, of Bedřich Smetana. When Benjamin Britten's opera Gloriana opened to mixed reviews in 1953, the composer was obviously disappointed. He said he felt kicked around. While the opinions of a few critics might not have mattered very much to Britten, he was hoping to please at least one person in the audience, Elizabeth II, the brand new queen. She reportedly enjoyed a private performance of Gloriana at the home of an English lord, but the public premiere was another matter. Because British royalty were still treated with kid gloves back then, it didn't sit well with many people to see Queen Elizabeth I in a scandalous love affair. We'll hear the courtly dances from Britten's opera Gloriana.

That was music of Benjamin Britten. The Royal Philharmonic Orchestra performed the courtly dances from Gloriana with conductor André Previn. Beethoven broke with tradition, fusing two movements together to create the conclusion of his Symphony No. 5. We'll hear it a bit later. And we have the Schumanns, Robert and Clara, to thank for a couple of the most hallowed traditions in classical music. Robert emphasized the overall unity of every piece of music, even if there were breaks between movements. It's largely thanks to him that there's such a taboo on applauding between movements. Clara, for her part, was an acclaimed concert pianist. She made more than 1,500 concert appearances over the course of her life, and she was the first performer to play from memory. We'll hear her music now, performed by Uriel Chahor, Preludes and Fugues.

Uriel Chakoa performed music of Clara Wieck Schumann, the Preludes and Fugues in G minor, B flat major, and D minor.

Violinist Anna Zofi Mutter performing with pianist Lambert Orcus. That was Music of Brahms, the Hungarian Dance No. 2. When you hear the word bluegrass, you might think of the South, but that didn't keep one Wisconsin-born composer from working bluegrass into his style. Michael Torkey drew from bluegrass playing techniques for his collaboration with violinist Tessa Lark, who hails from Kentucky, by the way. The bluegrass feel of Torkey's concerto derives from banjo-picking ideas, as well as Irish reels and fiddle licks. The composer has a ready explanation for the unconventional title, Sky, of his music. He says, "Just as when one looks up and sees the open expanse of the sky, I felt an openness when writing this piece, a renewed freshness to putting notes together." From Sky, here's the third movement, Spirited.

Tessa Lark, the soloist with the Albany Symphony, inspirited the third movement of the Sky Concerto, music of Michael Torkey. I'm Michael Toulouse. It's good to share this music with you. Beethoven's Fifth Symphony is in the key of C minor and famously starts somewhat angrily. There was even a comedy sketch performed by Sid Caesar and Nanette Fabre in the 1950s. They mimed an argument using the music from the first movement for their acting cues. The mood is continued in the third movement, but as that part ends, there's a seamless transition to the finale, where suddenly the anger turns to hope and victory, finishing in the key of C major. As the composer put it, many assert that every minor piece must end in minor. On the contrary, I find that the major has a glorious effect. Joy follows sorrow. Here's the conclusion of his Symphony No. 5.

0: The conclusion of the Symphony No. 5, music of Ludwig von Beethoven. You heard the third and fourth movements performed by the North German Radio Symphony Orchestra, led by Günter Wand. There's more information at classicalmusicindie.org.
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0: Shushenska. Now, it's from the Czech dances of Bedřich Smetana. We'll hear pianist Garrick Olsen.

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1: The term concerto, by today's standards, should bring to mind one solo instrument, or occasionally two, and an orchestra. In the Baroque era, that was not always the case. Concerto could mean any number of soloists with any number of accompanying instruments. That is certainly what happened with the six Brandenburg concertos of Johann Sebastian Bach, none of which have the same scoring or even form for that matter. The Brandenburg concertos are linked rather by their dedicatee, Christian Ludwig, the Margrave of Brandenburg. We'll hear the most popular of these concertos, number 3 in G major, later this hour here on Anytime Classical. I'm your host, Denise Finnegan-Hill. Biguine by Jerome Moros. Joanne Folletta leads the New Zealand Symphony Orchestra.

Joanne Fuletta led the New Zealand Symphony Orchestra in Beguine by Jerome Barras here on Anytime Classical. Opus 35, Concert Etudes by Cécile Chaminade. We'll hear Autumna and Scherzo, performed by Anna Celeste.

That was pianist Anna Celeste in music of Cécile Chaminade, Autumna and Scherzo from her Opus 35 Concert Etudes. The most famous of the six Brandenburg Concertos by J.S. Bach now, Brandenburg Concerto No. 3 in G major. All of these concertos were dedicated to Christian Ludwig, the Margrave of Brandenburg, hence the name Brandenburg Concertos. Here is a recording of the Cologne Chamber Orchestra under the direction of Elmut Müller-Brühl.

Brandenburg Concerto No. 3 by Johann Sebastian Bach. Elmut Müller-Bruhl led the Cologne Chamber Orchestra. 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I'm your host, Denise Finnegan-Hill. And I hope you're enjoying the selection so far on Anytime Classical, a production of Classical Music Indie. 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

Adagio for violin and orchestra by Wolfgang Amadeus Mozart is next. This was in alternate slow movement for Mozart's fifth violin concerto, requested by the violinist Antonio Brunetti, and is now a standalone work as well, performed here by violinist Julia Fischer and the Netherlands Chamber Orchestra with Jakob Kreitzberg conducting.

Adagio for violin and orchestra in E major by Wolfgang Amadeus Mozart, performed by the Netherlands Chamber Orchestra and violinist Julia Fischer with conductor Jakob Kreutzberg. Finishing off with a work called The Garden of Fand by Sir Arnold Bax. Fand is the daughter of the Lord of the Ocean in Irish mythology, whose home is an island of nonstop partying and irresistible to unwitting sailors. Typically, the myth ends with the island sinking and the sailors meeting a tragic end, although that part is left out of this piece. Here is the Ulster Orchestra under the direction of Bryden Thompson.

0: Brandon Thompson led the Ulster Orchestra in The Garden of Fand by Sir Arnold Bax.
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